start the Toe Tappers right now. I'm going to start off the show with a Donna Hughes tune. It's called Sad Old Train. And we're going to hop aboard that train and see where it goes.

All right, you're listening to the Sunday Night String Vendor Show here on KOPN Radio, and that was Kenny Smith doing Red-Eyed Benny Hinn. We started out that set with Donnie Hughes doing Sad Old Train. Then we heard Ron Block do a guitar number called A Light So Fair. Then we heard Rhonda Vincent with Dolly Parton singing harmony vocals there on Heartbreaker's Alibi. Then we heard John Reichman doing A Prairie Jewel on his mandolin. Then we heard the Hunger Mountain Boys, Hang My Hat, number two. Then we heard Bela Fleck, Sam Bush, Stuart Duncan, Edgar Meyer, and Brian Sutton doing Vertigo. Elizabeth Jones, Carol Elizabeth Jones, did Lay Me to Rest. And now we're all caught up. Well, be sure to stay tuned for the High and Lonesome Sound coming up at 9 o'clock. Lots of straight-ahead bluegrass coming your way. In the meantime, here's an old John Hartford tune called Way Down the River Road. And it sounds just like this.

0: 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This 30-minute documentary tells the story of how land that was once destroyed by lead and zinc mining in Webb City, Missouri, is now being restored through a municipal compost program. We'll also have live music from the Stoplight Flyers following the film. 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For more information, visit kopn.org or cardinalvalleyfilm.com.
1: 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And here's something you might, here's something you might be interested in Boone County and beyond. There's going to be a stopping data centers meeting that is hosted by the Missouri Rural Crisis Center, and it's going to be in the Daniel Boone Regional Library on Monday, August the 24th. That's tomorrow at 6 p.m. Daniel Boone Regional Library at the Friends Room at 100 West Broadway in Columbia, Missouri. For more information, contact James at morural.org, morural.org. Well, let me tell you what I've been listening to. John Hartford. I started out that last set with Way Down the River Road. Then we heard the infamous String Dusters with Poor Boy's Delight. John Reichman did a mandolin number called The Little Pine Siskin. Donna Hughes followed that with Bottom of a Glass. Then we heard Bela Fleck and Sierra Hull and Molly Tuttle doing a tune called Hug Point. And Emmylou Harris did The Last Cheater's Waltz. And that last tune was Hamish's Morphine Pill by Ivan Rosenberg. Well, moments earlier I told you about the meeting about stopping data centers. I don't know of any that are currently being planned for Boone County, but I wouldn't be surprised. There are hundreds of them being built all around the country so that they can power the computers and the data storage for artificial intelligence. And

So I took a little pause for reflection, just to see if he was doing all right. He seemed kind of grumpy, like he was really tired of being my reflection every day and night. But all he has to do is do whatever I do 95% of the time. And the other 5% he can do when I'm sleeping, as long as when I wake we get the image aligned. 'Cause I don't want to look fuzzy-headed, like my brain's in some kind of fog. I just want to have an accurate image.

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And that's when I realized it's finally happened. My image is now self-aware. And he's lost all interest in being my reflection.

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And I said, huh? Now how are we gonna switch sides of a mirror? Besides, he keeps rearranging the furniture over there. Yesterday said, I need a vacation, so I'm gonna be gone for a while. Me and the other AI reflectors are gonna collate our data, and then I saw him smile. Uh-oh's what I said to myself. I seen that movie before. When the androids got too big for their britches and we had to fight them in a sci-fi war. Imagine being betrayed by something you made in your own image and likeness. I mean, when has anything like that ever happened before?

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And that's why I'm talking to you. I'm afraid AI's gonna decide that humans will best be managed in a zoo. 'Cause when one species overruns a planet, something's gotta limit the damage they do. Meanwhile, back at the zoo, hey zookeeper, how about another round of banana daiquiris for all of us in the monkey house? Put it on my tab. Say, what's for supper tonight? Hope it's not that Soylent Green again. That stuff's awful. I wonder what's in it.

This is a song about a train. It's called the Panama Limited. Now, the Panama Limited, she's a train runs from Washington, D.C. on down to New Orleans. She's a special streamlined job, you know, and she's fast. She's so fast, the hobos don't even

of that train. They just stand by the track with their hat in their hand. Had a girl, she's leaving on that train one morning. She got up singing and crying. She says, "Daddy, you know I hate to go.

driving on down toward the Union Depot, you know, and on the way we hear a train whistle blowing off in the distance. My girl, she asked me, is that the Panama Limited? And I say, no, babe, that's a local freight. She says, well, how can you tell? I said, well, it blow a little bit different, you see. Now, local freight, when you blow a whistle, it sounds like this.

My girl, she goes running on ahead of me down toward the depot. I go running after to beg forgiveness for the words I said. Call to her about the time she gets up on the steps of the platform. She turns, looks at me back over her left shoulder, but she won't call back. So I go running down there and I get to the steps of the depot just in time to hear her ask the train man what time is train time. He says, "Babe, see that rail out there? Well, you go out and lay your head down at that cold steel rail. Hear that rail start popping rail out, you know train time won't be long." My girl, she goes out and she lays her head down next to that cold steel rail. She can hear that Panama Limited popping in about 26 miles out of Memphis, Tennessee.

Yeah, well, I go out there to the track. And I'm talking to that sweet woman of mine. You know, it's not long till we sit in that station house together again, waiting for that old train to come rolling in. Well, while we're sitting there in the depot, we hear this local passenger train come running into the station. And as it's coming in, the engineer's ringing this little bitty bell to tell all the passengers that it's time to load up. It's one of them little bitty bells, sounds kind of like a third-grade recess bell. Hear it start ringing, it makes your mouth kind of water for an RC and a moon pie. Sound like this.

Yeah, heard that lonesome whistle blow. We knew the old train be running in for long. So we went on out on the front of the platform, and we're standing out there, and sure enough, in a couple of minutes, you see the smoke rising up out of that big smokestack as that old train comes up over the crest of the hill. Another minute or so, that old train comes over the top of that hill, starts down the steep grade toward the station house. Coming in that steep grade, Lord, she's coming in fast. Coming in so fast, the engineer's got to cut back real hard on the air brakes, slow that train down. You can hear when them drive wheels start cutting back on the crossrail.

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Be sure to stay tuned for the High and Lonesome Sound coming up at 9 o'clock. We got lots of straight-ahead bluegrass coming your way up until the midnight hour. Well, we started off that last set with Uncle Jake's own song called Artificial Intelligence Mirror. And then we heard Mike Cross doing the Panama Limited, followed by Tommy Emmanuel doing a tune called Halfway Home. Then we had a honky-tonk moment with the Wilders, and they did a tune called Honky-Tonk Habit. Then we heard the Miller Blues with Laura Boosinger, and the Hunger Mountain Boys with Show Me the Way to Go Home, and that last tune was an instrumental number with Allison Brown. And, well, the next one we got is from the Pizzol Sisters. It's called Home to You, and it sounds like this.

Well, I think that's going to wrap things up for the Sunday Night String Bender Show. Hope you've enjoyed the tunes we picked out for you. Let me tell you who we were listening to before we say goodbye. We started that set with the Pizol Sisters and ended that set with the Pizol Sisters. The first song was Home to You. And then we heard Mighty Poplar doing Gray Eagle. Chris Stewart and Backcountry did Saints and Strangers. Hammertown did Hansel's Barn Dance. Lori Lewis did 8 More Miles. Tommy Emmanuel did Ruby's Eyes. And the last sister song by the Pizol Sisters was Logtown Days. Well, here's your words of wisdom for this week. You know, in Greek mythology, the arrogant Narcissus is brought down by reflecting pool. Just saying. Worth pondering. Sure, stay tuned for the High and Lonesome Sound coming up directly. Lots of straight-ahead bluegrass coming your way. Be careful, it's weird out there. Be kind to everybody. We'll see y'all next week. Adios.

0: 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You can hear Kyle's favorite bluegrass music right here on KOPN on his program High Lonesome Sound, 9 p.m. to midnight Central Time every Sunday night. 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

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My name is Kyle. I'll be here at midnight playing bluegrass stuff, pretty close to bluegrass. For example, the Osmond Brothers, who just did the last time, and Monroe Crossing before that with 8 Good Years. Ricky Skaggs with Ralph Stanley doing Take Me Back. Devil Curry Band, Girl with Blue Velvet Band, Jimmy Martin, Sunny Mountain Boys, Prayer Bell of Heaven, Lisa Flat, Nashville Grass. If you ain't tried it, don't knock it. Stanley Brothers for that, I'd Rather Be Forgotten. Fred and Scruggs with a live version of Reuben, and Bill Monroe started off the half hour, almost started off with My Doctor Me a Travel, because it really got started by a different version of High Lonesome Sound from Over and Away, a little more sedate version when music gets played. And next up should be Alan Monday and Wayne Shripstone. Play the right button.

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4: Thank you, Pip. Time is 10 o'clock. It'll be 10:01 in about 15 seconds or so. And I will let you know that before the PSA, you heard David Grissom with Demacoria Band doing Unwanted Love. And before that, Rhonda Vincent with Alison Krauss, I believe, backing her up on One Step Ahead of the Blues. Red Allen before that, Out on the Ocean. Ricky Skaggs with Uncle Penn. Debbie Durant with Great Space Station. Country Gentleman before that, Let the Light Shine Down. Bluegrass 45 doing an instrumental caravan. Ricky Wasson with Railroad Lady. Jim and Jesse with I Heard the Bluebird Sing. Settle Machine with The Boatman. And Alan Munday and Wayne Shrubsall doing Temperance Real. And I see we have the latest issue of the Ramblin's, the official publication of Missouri Area Bluegrass Committee. So when I see this, I usually flip through it. What Bluegrass Kevin used to do at around 10 o'clock. I didn't bring a cowbell, though. The 35th Annual Starvey Creek Bluegrass Festival is September 17th, 18th, and 19th in Conway, Missouri. I'm just going to flip through here. And the 10th Rhodes Mountain Family Music Festival is in Fredericktown, Missouri, and September 24th, 25th, 26th. And next page, 36th Annual George Ports Traditional Music Festival will be September 26th. And that's in Festus, Missouri. And 44th Annual Pat Strahum Memorial Winter Bluegrass Festival, January 8th and 9th, 2027, at Holiday Inn, Six Flags in Eureka, Missouri. And that's all. Oh, one more flyer. And Fruitland, Missouri, the Boot Hill Bluegrass Festival, January 21st, 22nd, 23rd of next year. If you have any information about any of that stuff, feel free to give me a call, because I have the paperwork right in front of me. 573-874-5676. And I'll get you the air room. Now, I did that. Now, I'll let you know that I'm going to play a few songs by a few people who've passed away. Alan Mills from Lost and Found. I believe he played bass with him. He passed away last week. Penn Enright with National Bluegrass Band and Dreadful Snakes passed away. And several weeks ago, Jane Penrose passed away. That was Bill Monroe's son. So put together some material they all did. And I think it starts off with, as soon as I turn this up right, should start off with James Monroe.

All right, time's 10:30. It'll be 10:31 in about 30 seconds. And you're listening to High Lonesome Sound, KOPN 9.5 FM, Columbia, Missouri. And you just heard James Monroe doing Follow with the Nashville Bluegrass Band, Waiting for the Hard Times to Go. Lost and Found, Can't Make a Heel Toe of the Mark. Nashville Bluegrass Band with Signs Following, James Monroe, The Way I Am. Lost and Found, Dreamer's Hill, James Monroe with I Can Live Forever. Nashville Bluegrass Band, The Biggest Liars in Town, Lost and Found, Love in the Mountains, and Strapped Half Hour, James Monroe doing Bean Blossom Memories. Computer that can't spell memories right, or somebody entered it like that. And again, that's to remember James Monroe and Alan Mills and Pat O'Brien. Pat Enright, pardon me. All passed away within the last couple of months. And do some more of that stuff, some Dreadful Snakes later on, I think. But for now, hopefully, you'll hear. Yeah. You'll hear who? Johnson Mountain Boys.

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3: 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It was straight up 11:01 about 3 seconds ago. And you are indeed listening to High Lonesome Sound, KOPN 9.5 FM, Columbia, Missouri. And before the PSAs and whatnot, you heard Jim Lauderdale doing, I Took a Liking to You. For that, from Sean Lake. I want to say every name wrong tonight. Sean Lane. Breach of Death, Beach of Death, Beach of Death. Donna Nelly, Across the Sea, and I Don't Want You to Go. And before that, Carson Peters and Iron Mountain with Hold on Heart. And before that, Dre Anders with the Gibson Brothers doing Helplessly Hoping. For that, East Nash Grass with Get Along Little Yearlings. New Mountain Grass, before that, with Only 10 and 12. J.D. Crow, before that, with Look for Me. And start off the half hour with the Johnson Mountain Boys doing I Don't Love You Anymore. And do a couple more from Jim Lauderdale.

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I don't always like who I am. Sometimes I turn into a monster, like a werewolf or a Hulk or something. I go from being my normal self to an unpredictable and horrible beast. It happens quickly, like I'm on fire from the inside and I want to scream. I'm like a body with no skin, all raw nerves exposed. My temper is short and my mouth is mean. I snap and growl and yell. I feel like the world hates me and I hate it right back. There are rage tears in my eyes and I can't think straight at all. Suddenly there's no executive function. I can't process information. I can't articulate anything. I am deeply disturbed and I need help. I need help right now. And then I have a little snack. And suddenly all is right with the world. Low blood sugar is a hell of a thing. And I have now started taking the precaution of not only carrying some almonds with me, but of gently warning my friends that if you hear me say I could eat, we have about 15 minutes of the real me left before I descend into madness. It's midnight, and I'm thinking about food.

Once upon a time, a long, long time ago, I made a one-off zine about food. Zines are great, but a total pain to make. So about 20 years ago, when blogging started to be a thing, I started a blog about food. It was reasonably popular and a great place for me to write rants and recipes. Food is such a huge topic. It's endlessly interesting to me. It's personal and political, cultural, scientific, delicious, nutritious, disgusting, disordered, and romantic, plain, fancy, sometimes deeply secret. Food is definitely a topic that's going to come up again here on Late, but for now, I will whet your appetite with poems and prose and a few personal culinary confessions. And these are going to be deep cuts, too, with one exception for Anthony Bourdain. The things I read tonight are not going to be from reviews or cookbooks or traditional food writers. Let's dig in. The time is right for a midnight snack. You're tuned in to KOPN 89.5. This is Late, and my name is Taffeta V. Tonight, I am thinking about food, so I started things off short and sweet with a 17-second hardcore classic. That was The Descendants with I Like Food from their 1981 EP, Fat. In 2013, founding member and drummer Bill Stevenson told Filter, "We were never organized enough to have concepts. The fact of the matter is that I was 250 pounds and obsessed with chili burgers and stuff, and Frank was a little overweight at the time, too, so we were embracing our gluttony." I was born in 1970, and my parents were sort of hippie-tinged academics, real free-to-be-you-and-me types. They were more tweedy than tie-dye, the kind with a penchant for PBS and DIY. And back then, before they became really great cooks, which they absolutely did, they favored the kind of heavy brown supermarket health foods of the era. We didn't have pop in the house, and there was never bright sugary Kool-Aid or pitchers of sweet tea like the southern neighbor lady made. I learned in my earliest years that adults would lie right to your face because even as a small child, I knew very well that carob was most certainly not chocolate. My dad would bake bread, dense, brick-like loaves that had real heft to them, and they were the kind where with every bite you bump into seeds or sprouts or whatever. It tasted like a sisal rug. And the only peanut butter that we ever had was that self-grind kind from the contraption at the grocery that took peanuts and pulverized them into gritty, oily submission without benefit of sugar or salt. That stuff sat in the cabinet like a menace. Inches of oil on top that fought you when you tried to mix it into the thick, grainy base. Ugh, God. I yearned for Jif or Peter Pan or anything smooth and contained in a colorful jar with like 100 unpronounceable ingredients on the side. I wanted it, and I wanted to spread it on fluffy, bleached pale bread, the spongy light kind that's basically angel food cake, and it comes in a plastic bag festooned with balloons in primary colors. These were exotic, forbidden fruits. But of all the illicit indulgences that I pined for, the most prized of all was the lure of sugar cereal. The only cereal we ever had in our house was Grape Nuts, and if you are unfamiliar with this cruel breakfast food, please don't be fooled by the fact that it's called cereal. Cereal, as any child understands it, should be cheerful and sweet and fortified with vitamins and minerals and possibly also festively shaped freeze-dried marshmallows. There should be prizes and brightly colored trickster mascots and games on the box. Grape Nuts had none of these things. It came in earth tone matte cardboard, and the texture, oh God, that was the worst of it. Eating Grape Nuts felt punitive. It was the opposite of fun, straight up gravel.
It was a serial so aggressively devoid of whimsy that it was basically

0: This is KOPN 89.5. You're listening to Late, and my name is Taffeta V. I'm feeling snacky, so tonight's theme is food. First up there, I played you the Talking Heads and Stay Hungry from their 1978 album, More Songs About Buildings and Food. After that, you heard Beef Jerky by Chiba Motto. You can find that one on their 1996 debut, Viva La Woman. I'm certainly not alone in my feelings about old-fashioned health foods. Here is a poem called The Health Food Diner by Dr. Maya Angelou. No sprouted wheat and soya shoots and Brussels in a cake, carrot straw and spinach raw. Today, I need a steak. Not thick brown rice and rice pilaf or mushrooms creamed on toast, turnips mashed, and parsnips hashed. I'm dreaming of a roast. Health food folks around the world are thinned by anxious zeal. They look for help in seafood kelp. I count on breaded veal. No smoking signs, raw mustard greens, zucchini by the ton, uncooked kale, and bodies frail are sure to make me run to loins of pork and chicken thighs and standing ribs so prime. Pork chops brown and fresh ground round, I crave them all the time. Irish stews and boiled corned beef and hot dogs by the scores, or any place that saves a space for smoking carnivores.
1: Hey!

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It's a dreary downtown day. But at the end of my 30-foot leash,

You're listening to KOPN 89.5. This is Late, and I am Taffeta V. Tonight, the topic is food. So first up there, I played you the 5678s with Hey Mashed Potato Hey. That one comes from their 1997 EP, Pinheel Stomp. They are a fantastic all-girl band from Japan, and you're probably already familiar with them, even if you don't recognize their name right away. Because they are the band playing at the House of Blue Leaves in the movie Kill Bill. After that, I played you the B-52s and Quiche Lorraine. That one's from their second album, 1980's Wild Planet. I was one of those kids with my nose always in a book, and some of my favorites were the Laura Ingalls Wilder Little House books. One of them in particular, Farmer Boy, follows the early life of Almanzo Wilder, and it is absolutely filled with descriptions of delicious food. Seriously, every few pages there is some kind of exquisitely detailed feast, and Almanzo's tick of constantly tucking and retucking his napkin. This is a passage from Farmer Boy by Laura Ingalls Wilder. Almanzo looked into the barrel, and it was full of steaming potatoes in their clean brown skins. The skins broke open when the air struck them and curled back from the mealy insides. All around Almanzo were cakes and pies of every kind, and he was so hungry he could have eaten them all. But he dared not touch even a crumb. At last, he and father got places at the long table in the dining room. Everyone was merry, talking and laughing, but Almanzo simply ate. He ate ham and chicken and turkey and dressing and cranberry jelly. He ate potatoes and gravy, succotash, baked beans and boiled beans and onions. He had white bread and rye and Indian bread and sweet pickles and jam and preserves. Then he drew a long breath, and he ate pie. When he began to eat pie, he wished that he had eaten nothing else. He ate a piece of pumpkin pie and a piece of custard pie, and he ate almost a piece of vinegar pie. He tried a piece of mince pie, but he could not finish it. He just couldn't do it. There were berry pies and cream pies and vinegar pies and raisin pies, but he could not eat any more.

Welcome back to KOPN 89.5. I am Taffeta V, and you're listening to Late. The theme tonight is food. The first song I played you there was Life is a Minestrone, a 1975 single from the English band 10cc's third album, The Original Soundtrack. After that, you heard Crowded House and Chocolate Cake. That one comes from their 1991 album, Woodface. You never know what is enough unless you know what is more than enough. William Blake, The Marriage of Heaven and Hell. There is something that happens to me when I get my hands on one of those big glass half gallons of the good chocolate milk from the fancy grocery. Something ugly and untamed emerges. One sip and suddenly I cannot drink it fast enough, and even when I know I should, I cannot stop myself. My mind turns to static and the world fades, and there is only the thick, sweet coldness like a drug. Then, without warning, a single word penetrates my blissful haze. Projectile. The road of excess leads to the palace of wisdom. William Blake, The Marriage of Heaven and Hell. The reversal of fortune happened before I even realized it was happening. I was running in the kind of giant leaps that in ballet would be called a grand jeté. But this was not ballet. I was still running when I saw the umber liquid arcing out in front of me. It beat me to the bathroom, a jet stream of locally sourced, pasteurized regret. And here's the really bad part of the story. This is what's most embarrassing. That was not the only time that I, a middle-aged woman, hurled a half a gallon of hastily chugged gourmet chocolate milk across a room. It has happened thrice, and I can't promise that it won't happen again.

You're listening to Late. This is KOPN 89.5, and I am Taffeta V. I just played you a couple of songs about the major food groups of my 20s. Cigarettes, chocolate milk, and gravy. First up there was Cigarettes and Chocolate Milk from Rufus Wainwright's 2001 album, Poses. The lyrics of that one hit me so deeply that I really wish I had written it. Ugh, so good. After that, I played you Nicotine and Gravy by Beck. That one comes from his 1999 release, Midnight Vultures. In 1999, the chef at Leal in New York was also an old punk and an aspiring writer. Let us remember him as he was then, in his own words. This is a passage from the New Yorker piece, Don't Eat Before Reading This, by Anthony Bourdain. I love the sheer weirdness of the kitchen life. The dreamers, the crackpots, the refugees, and the sociopaths with whom I continue to work. The ever-present smells of roasting bones, searing fish, and simmering liquids. The noise and clatter, the hiss and spray, the flames, the smoke, and the steam. Admittedly, it's a life that grinds you down. Most of us who live and operate in the culinary underworld are in some fundamental way dysfunctional. We've all chosen to turn our backs on the 9-to-5, on ever having a Friday or Saturday night off, on ever having a normal relationship with a non-cook.

0: 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This 30-minute documentary tells the story of how land that was once destroyed by lead and zinc mining in Webb City, Missouri, is now being restored through a municipal compost program. We'll also have live music from the Stoplight Flyers, following the film. There is a $10 suggested donation at the door, which benefits KOPN. For more information, visit kopn.org or cardinalvalleyfilm.com.
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5: 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You're tuned into Late, and I am Taffeta V. Tonight, I'm thinking about eating. The first food song in that set was Cookie Road from Run Fast, the 2013 debut by Kathleen Hanna band The Julie Ruin. Hanna wrote a terrific memoir last year called Rebel Girl, My Life as a Feminist Punk. I can't recommend that one highly enough, and if reading a book is not your thing, she narrates an audiobook version that is really, really charming. After that, I played you a little Icelandic goodness with I'm Hungry by the Sugar Cubes. That one comes from 1991's Stick Around for Joy. Here is a poem by one of my very favorite writers. And with respect and apologies to Rax King, I have swapped in the replacement word effing for an expletive here because I can't say that word on the radio. This is a poem called Anthony Bourdain Died Just After My Father and Now There Is Nobody Left Who Can Teach Me Steak by Rax King. The cook time is evolving. The time is constantly evolving. Do not effing touch it. Skin like the buckling of old grass. No food isn't a poem. Pepper and the chili shell, broken beans. Evolution is the cook time. The cook time is the evolution. Meat thinks how flesh thinks, how body thinks, how leather remembers the stink of the barnyard, how integrity needs an initial lie, how I can force my hands to work when they're bloody, how prisoners and the dead recall the way they liked their eggs. Please, grab the world and never ungrab it, please. Slice into steak too fast and turn the whole world red. Do not effing touch it, and I never did. Touch me, and I'll touch back. One day a man I loved was muck and clay. The brain is a devastating accident. Nobody ever had a mind too fine to feed the buzzards and worms. Meat can be so alive, it doesn't get cooked. Tonight, I dine on kid skin and calflings. No, I haven't effing touched it.

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You're listening to Late, and my name is Taffeta V. I'm hungry tonight, so the theme is all about food. First up there, I played you Booker T in the MG's 1962 classic, Green Onions. Love that Hammond organ. Ugh. You know that Booker T. Jones composed that when he was just 17 years old? Oh, real overachiever stuff, I tell ya. After that, I played you Lemon Meringue by Fishbone from the 1993 album Give a Monkey a Brain and He'll Swear He's the Center of the Universe. I fear the youths out there are unfamiliar with Fishbone, an amazing band and bar none one of the best live shows that I have ever seen. Go back and dig into their work. They're the real deal. I love the rebellion and subversion of expectations and social class in this passage that's created just by the act of public hedonism and gluttony, of eating with one's hands. This is from The Bell Jar by Sylvia Plath. Under cover of the clinking water goblets and silverware and bone china, I paved my plate with chicken slices. Then I covered the chicken slices with caviar, thickly, as if I were spreading peanut butter on a piece of bread. Then I picked up the chicken slices in my fingers one by one, rolled them so the caviar wouldn't ooze off, and ate them. I discovered, after a lot of extreme apprehension about what spoons to use, that if you do something incorrect at the table with a certain arrogance, as if you knew perfectly well you were doing it properly, you can get away with it and no one will think that you are bad-mannered or poorly brought up. They will think that you are original and very witty. I learned this trick the day J.C. took me to lunch with a famous poet. He wore a horrible, lumpy, speckled brown tweed jacket and gray pants and a red and blue checked, open-throated jersey in a very formal restaurant, full of fountains and chandeliers, where all the other men were dressed in dark suits and immaculate white shirts. The poet ate his salad with his fingers, leaf by leaf,

while talking to me about the antithesis of nature and art. 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Nobody giggled or whispered rude remarks. The poet made eating salad with your fingers seem to be the only natural and sensible thing to do.

0: 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This is Late, and my name is Taffeta V. Tonight is all about food. First up there, I played you Lost in the Supermarket by the only band that matters. That was The Clash from their iconic 1979 album, London Calling. After that was Jack White with 16 Saltines from his 2012 solo album, Blunderbuss. I love and understand this passage from Like Water for Chocolate by Laura Esquivel. She felt so lost and lonely. One last chili in walnut sauce left on the platter after a fancy dinner couldn't feel any worse than she did. How many times had she eaten one of those treats, standing by herself in the kitchen, rather than let it be thrown away? When nobody eats the last chili on the plate, it's usually because none of them wants to look like a glutton, so even though they'd really like to devour it, they don't have the nerve to take it. It was as if they were rejecting that stuffed pepper, which contains every imaginable flavor, sweet as candied citron, juicy as pomegranate, with the bite of pepper and the subtlety of walnuts, that marvelous chili in the walnut sauce. Within it lies the secret of love. But it will never be penetrated. And all because it wouldn't feel proper.
1: I dedicate one to the ladies.

guilty to satisfy. 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I got to put my banana Dixie cups, all flavors and push-ups too. I'm your ice cream man, baby. 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I never stop. I

0: You're tuned in to Late on KOPN 89.5. I am Taffeta V, and tonight is all about eating. I started off that set with some Van Halen and Ice Cream Man from their incendiary 1978 self-titled debut. After that, you heard my beloved Beastie Boys and Eggman from the iconic Paul's Boutique. This is from the Tom Robbins novel, Jitterbug Perfume. The beet is the most intense of vegetables. The radish, admittedly, is more feverish, but the fire of the radish is a cold fire. The fire of discontent, not of passion. Tomatoes are lusty enough, yet there runs through tomatoes an undercurrent of frivolity. Beets are deadly serious. Slavic peoples get their physical characteristics from potatoes, their smoldering inquietude from radishes, their seriousness from beets. The beet is the melancholy vegetable, the one most willing to suffer. You can't squeeze blood out of a turnip, The beet is the murderer returned to the scene of the crime. The beet is what happens when the cherry finishes with the carrot. The beet was Rasputin's favorite vegetable. You could see it in his eyes. Of course, there are white beets, beets that ooze sugar water instead of blood. But it is the red beet with which we are concerned, the variety that blushes and swells like a hemorrhoid for which there is no cure. An old Ukrainian proverb warns, "A tale that begins with a beet will end with the devil."
1: Hey, baby, where you going? Now, please don't rush off so soon.

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You're listening to Late, and I am Taffeta V. Tonight is all about food, and I just played you a couple of sexy, delicious cuts from artists who left us too soon. First up was my beloved Prince with a single from 2013, Breakfast Can Wait. After that was D'Angelo and Chicken Grease from his second album, Voodoo. Pancreatic cancer took him earlier this year. He was 51 years old. This is from Charlie and the Chocolate Factory by Roald Dahl. Mr. Willy Wonka can make marshmallows that taste of violets, and rich caramels that change color every 10 seconds as you suck them, and little feathery sweets that melt away deliciously the moment you put them between your lips. He can make chewing gum that never loses its taste, and sugar balloons that you can blow up to enormous sizes before you pop them with a pin and gobble them up. And by a most secret method, he can make lovely blue bird's eggs with black spots on them, and when you put one of these in your mouth, it gradually gets smaller and smaller until suddenly there is nothing left except a tiny little dark red sugary baby bird sitting on the tip of your tongue.

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This is Late, and I am Taffa Devi. Tonight is dedicated to eating, and I'm winding things down with a couple of delicious dessert songs for you. First up there, I played Cherry Pie from the always smooth Sharday. That one comes from her 1984 debut, Diamond Life. After that, I played an all-time favorite. That was Biscuit from one of my Desert Island albums, Dummy by Portishead. An ortolan is the tiniest of songbirds. Its entire body is no larger than your average chicken wing. To prepare them, they are drowned in Armagnac, plucked, and cooked entirely whole in hot fat. Then they are consumed whole, tiny guts and bones and all. It is traditional when eating an ortolan to place a large white napkin over one's head. People often make the obvious assumption that this is just good manners to conceal the gnashing of teeth and anything lurid that might drip. But that is not the case. It is tradition when eating ortolan to place a large white napkin over one's head to hide your shame from God. In Esquire, author Michael Paternity talked about François Mitterrand's last meal. It included a final course of this very special and very illegal regional French dish. The ortolans were offered to the table, but not everyone accepted. Those who did draped large white cloth napkins over their heads, took the ortolans in their fingertips, and disappeared. The room shortly filled with wet noises and chewing, the bones and intestines turned to paste, swallowed eventually in one gulp. Some reveled in it, others spat it out. When they were through, one by one, they reappeared from beneath their hoods, slightly dazed. The president himself took a long sip of wine, let it play in his mouth. After nearly 36 oysters and several courses, he seemed insatiable, and there was one bird left. He took the ortolan in his fingers, then dove again beneath the hood. The bony impression of his skull against the white cloth, the guests in silence, and the self-pleasing pornographic slurps of the president filling the room like a dirge. It's late. Let's have one last lullaby before we part ways, shall we? This is called Ortolan.

That was Ortolan. It was composed by Anne Nikitin for the BBC drama called Little Birds. It's based on the erotic fiction of Anais Nin. It's late, and if you've made it this far, boppers, I thank you. I hope that you will take a moment to share this show with others. I would love to have more listeners out there in the dark. I make late entirely by myself in my sparkly little genie bottle in Indianapolis. I decide on themes, and then I program, research, write, and edit it all. It is all me and zero AI. The fine folks at KOPN in Columbia, Missouri, have been kind enough to give my show a home. It's the neighborly Midwestern thing to do, you know? If you'd like to know more about me and what else I do, you can check me out on my website at taffetav.com, and definitely come and find me on Blue Sky and Instagram at taffetav. I'd love to say hello and hear what you have to think about the show. I'm already working on a new one for you. Until then, stay tuned, boppers. Stay tuned.

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Welcome to this hour of Hip Rock Nation. I'm Kaja Brown. Thanks for joining us. This hour, I got some great music from Gina Ford, The Early on the Way. But right now, we've got Robin.

Nighthouse here on Hip Hop Nation. That was called Calling You. Before them, Ursula 1000 gave us Chess King. Robin before that with Blow My Mind. 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Also on social media, you can find us under the handles at Hip Rock or at Hip Rock Nation. Still on the way, music from Ford, Parcels, Jacuzzi, much more. I think right now I'm going to give you some music from Gina. This is called, I'll tell you what it's called afterward.

You're tuned to Hip Rock Nation. I'm Kaja Brown. That was Gareth Duncan with Whenever. Jade before that with Don't Walk Away. And Gina gave us Do Wanna Be What a Star. Really cool. Interesting song. All right. Just moving some music around here, seeing what we got. Lots of good music coming through. I have not yet gotten into the Jill Scott album that recently came out. I'm looking forward to doing that this week and finding some good cuts that we can play for you in the next week or two. But we still got great music for you coming up. 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Okay, Brainwasher coming up, plus the early DDK. I'm going to play a little bit of this Light Spots here from K. Trinata. This is Hip Rock Nation.

Parcels here on Hip Rock Nation. That was Safe and Sound, the radio edit. If you're not familiar with Parcels, they are an Australian electro-pop group consisting of Louis Swain, Patrick Hetherington, Noah Hill, Anatoly Serrett, and Jules Cromwell. I'm bad with names, but I believe Jules' last name is Cromelin. Okay, close enough. And I think they're based in Berlin now, but, you know. Cool band. Before them, you heard from Brainwasher. That was Burning Cars, and Jacuzzi gave us Advance/Decline, the clean version. There is a dirty version on the album, so we couldn't play that one. All right, still on the way, Ammon Tobin, The Early. You can stay connected to the program at our website, hiprock.com, and find out more about what we're reviewing, what we're doing. Our social media handles are at HipRock and at HipRock Nation. Right now, I'm going to give you some music from one of my favorite electronic DJs. His name is Ford.

Dr. Early here on Hip Rock Nation. That was Sand Clock. Not what I was expecting. That was a very aggressive, electric guitar. I'm not sure if that was also considered bass. I'm learning guitar. One of my uncles gifted me a guitar, and so I'm going to start learning how to play guitar, so we'll see how that goes. But very fascinated with guitars all of a sudden, since I now own one. DDK before them with Ball in Love. That was the clean version. And British electronic producer, DJ Ford gave us No Holds Barred at the beginning of this set. We're getting close to the end of this hour, but before we do so, I still got some music for you. Here is an instrumental from Stephen Bamadil.

Again, that was Stephen. I'm pronouncing the last name Bamidele. I'm probably wrong. It's B-A-M-I-D-E-L-E. That's Kaleidoscope, the instrumental. We're at the end of this hour here in Hip Rock Nation. I'm Kaju Brown. Hip Rock Nation is a production of Nahoni Creative, Desert Soul Creative Studios, and KRDP Community Radio. Closing out this hour, here's Amon Tobin with Velvet Owl.

0: holiday. Flash! KOPN Radio has just declared every Thursday afternoon a holiday. It's a Hip Cats holiday. Do you dig old jazz, jive, scat, swing, blues, and beyond? Then tune in Thursday afternoons at 3 to hear the sounds that made the 20s roar, danced out the depression, and swung us through the war. It's a Hip Cats holiday, man, and you're invited. 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
3: Welcome to this hour of Hip Rock Nation. I'm Kaja Brown. On the way, great music from bands like Fairy Bones, artists like Anna Tejo, and Flesh Produce. For right now, it's Sango.

Flesh Produce, Tony Gaetani, or Gaetani, G-E-I-T-A-N-I, gave us Ya'aman off the album Waj. And Sango kicked us off with a track featuring Samino, and the track was called Chlorine. Again, you're tuned to Hip Rock Nation. We play all sorts of music every week. Thanks for joining us and sticking around. On the way, music from Fred Again, Fairy Bones, Portugal the Man. But I'm in the mood for the Potato Head people.

Anna Tijo. Let's try that again. Anna Tijo, T-I-J-O-U-X. Epicon. Before Anna, you heard from Arlo Parks with Caroline. Potato Head People featuring Redman gave us Last Night. You're tuned to Hip Rock Nation. Each week we play a mix of electronic, dance, hip-hop, rap, neo-soul, rock, indie, everything in between from artists in the United States and around the world. So thanks for joining us. I'm just in the mood to play music, so I'm not going to talk much this week, this hour. This next track is like three different artists. Let's try this. LOL Tolhurst, Budgie, and Jack Knife Lee. This is Ghosted at Home featuring Bobby Gillespie. It says it's rock.

You just heard from Portugal the Man with Feel It Still off their album Woodstock. Before them, Bully gave us All I Do off the album Lucky For You. LOL, Tol Hurston, Budgie, and Jack Knife Lee. I think I'm pronouncing everybody's name correctly, so if not, oh well. Ghosted at Home is the name of that track that featured Bobby Gillespie off the album Los Angeles. You're tuned to Hip Rock Nation. I'm Kaja Brown. Thanks so much for spending time with us. You can stay connected. 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Still in the playlist rotation, coming up, Fairy Bones, local Phoenix area band, Jake Miller, Fred Again. Here's Ashkusha on Hip Rock Nation.

Jake Miller here on Hip Rock Nation. That was Overnight, title track to his EP by the same name. Brother Ali gave us... My screen just did something. Okay, Brother Ali gave us Another Country. That was a clean edit. I think that was new music as well. Ash Kusha gave us Mutafossil before that. I realized I had a few more minutes in this hour, and so I've been scrambling to find a couple extra tracks to add in. So we're going to do that now. This next band, I believe, is based in the Phoenix area. They're a hip-hop group. The two members of the band used to be known by a different name, and I forget the name of the band, but their current name is Bystorm.

0: your best interest if you just lay low. 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Some things you must stay tight. It's in your best interest if you just say no. Trust me, man, it's that simple. But you know it's some things that you must stand for. It's some things, it's in your best interest if you ride on tinted. We don't need no more eyeballs. 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It's in my best interest if I'm by my. 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
1: It's interest if you go IT. Make a little spread of the money tight cheeky. 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My best interest if it's on me. At least I can count on my own 2 feet. 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It's in your best interest if you keep close. Maybe I'm some weirdo. But you want a front row seat. They like, where you been? Yeah, how is it?
0: I try to tell them to go wasting your oxygen. And if you go 10, bro, go 5%. I mean, half of these on politics. Don't need no more eyes in your pockets, man. You don't need a jubilee on a watches, man. I mean, this came with it for my defense. And the links with the bezel, they just compliment. So can you limit me? I mean, not one bit. You think half with it just be common sense. Not every little step got a document. I mean, it's like these want to be a walking leg. I mean, it's like they want to be a try to tell them that it's all a feeling. But you just as you go. I know some of these questions, they felt specific.

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1: Who wants to know? Trust, roughly as far as I can go. Living in the dust bowl, once trust the road. Many such blow dust off a tone. Rush creep up the dome. I came up off a page of the payphone. I suppose it's fool's gold. I suppose she ain't wanna let go to the moon rolls. Is it warm or is it cold? Is it room on the boat for us both? Is it fire, is it just smoke? Will I know when it's the end of the road? Will I know when it's the end of the road? I sit alone with the ghosts. Charcoal, pencil, instrumental. Barcode, everything they sent you, God knows. Charcoal, pencil, scattered bones. Whoever sent you, tell them I said.

Fairy Bones here on Hip Rock Nation. That was Pink Plastic Cups off their album 0% Fun, IDK with Start to Finish featuring DMX. Not quite sure how that worked out because DMX has not been with us for a couple years, but maybe he... Anyway, that was featuring DMX by Storm, Phoenix-based band. Or Phoenix Space, I don't know, yeah, I'll call them a band. Best Interest, featuring Billy Woods off the album My Ghosts Go Ghost. Okay, we're at the end of this hour. Thanks so much for spending time with me. Hip Rock Nation is a production of Nahoni Creative, Desert Soul Creative Studios, and KRDP Community Radio. 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See you later. Closing us out, it's Fred again with I Love You. Later.

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0: This is Andrew Bemis, welcoming you to the Shenango Sessions, where I share live recordings I've made in my home and elsewhere around Binghamton, New York. Most of these performances are artists you've probably not heard before. By the end of the show, hopefully you'll want to hear more. Today's show features acoustic singer-songwriter Robert Saracen Blake from Bellingham, Washington. We recorded his performance with a small crowd in my living room on Valentine's Day of 2019. So find a comfy spot on the couch, sit back, relax, and please give a warm welcome to Robert Saracen Blake.
1: My name is Robert Saracen Blake, and I do come from the most northwest corner of the most northwest city of the most northwest state in the lower 48. Which is, of course,
2: Washington.
1: Bellingham, Washington. Bellingham, Washington. But I come from the most northwest city, which is Bellingham. Bellingham, Washington. I can see there's not a lot of geography majors in the room, I see. My pleasure to be here in south central upstate New York. Actually, right on the line between upstate and western New York. I suppose some of you feel would call yourselves one, and some might call yourselves another. I don't know. We'll talk. We'll figure that out as it comes along. And I am so happy to meet you. Do you say Binghamton? Yeah, Binghamton. Binghamton. That's it. Binghamton, I've been wanting to meet you for so long, you don't understand. I've been all around this place. I've played, of course, Ithaca. You gotta play Ithaca. It can often be quite a dud, but you gotta go to Ithaca. And, you know, I've played Syracuse. It's always a dud, but, you know, it's on the way. Rochester's pretty cool. Buffalo was great. There's so many little spots in the Hudson Valley. Of course, then there's the city. But I'm here to tell you I've also played Olean. Multiple times, people. I've played Elmira twice, but I've never been here. I'm so happy to be here.
3: Oxford?
1: Oxford Town. Everyone's got the headband down. I haven't even played one song yet, and they're giving me recommendations. I hope they like it, or they'll have to refute their suggestions. I'll say I learned it from the people in Binghamton.
3: No.
1: Without the H.

Zoe's been drinking. Zoe's been drinking. Zoe's been drinking again. The last time I saw her out on the town, she had all four sheets in the wind.

0: Nights I make it a few. Unless Zoe's been drinking. Zoe's been drinking. Zoe's been drinking again. She says, I'm going to Mexico. I'm kind of do this one early in the set sometimes because then I realize how many people have seen the show before. Gives me a parameter of how many of the things I can do that maybe I would have done last night. I'd be embarrassed to do. If you knew, if everybody here knew the response, I'd think, okay, gotta pull out the obscure stuff, the old ones, you know, or the new ones. But I realize tonight you don't know the response, which means I can do absolutely anything I want to do. You know, it's a fair game. We do the classics, we do the old ones. The response is, I said I've heard that line before. Try that.
1: I said I've heard that line before.
0: She says, I'm going to Mexico.
1: I said I've heard that line before.
0: She said, you don't.

I just say Zoe's been drinking. Zoe's been drinking. Zoe's been drinking again. And there's so many places we want to go. In Binghamton, there's a lot of places you want to go. There's a lot of new restaurants opening up all of a sudden. You start to think about making dinner and you think, well, maybe I'm just going to go to the new dumpling place. You know, people are talking about it. I might just try that. I don't know. And then you start thinking we're going out too much, you know? We live a modest life here in Binghamton. We don't live in the city. You don't need to be going out to restaurants all the time. And you have an internal dialogue about that. There's so many different places to go. And even if you're not going out to eat, I know you have a little television in your pocket. And at home you have a variety of screens in which you can be watching anything at all. You could be watching Dylan in 64. You could be watching Springsteen in 75. You could be watching Bowie in 87. You could be watching Ronnie DeFranco, 93. Really good year for Ronnie DeFranco. But you said, no, I'm coming out tonight. Coming out tonight to see some blood, sweat, and tears. Not the band, but the emotion.

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0: women live in studio apartments. 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This time when I say it's all right, you say.
1: I've heard that line before.
0: There is so much pressure in this world that too much, far too much of that pressure falls on women. This pressure to be coupled, it comes down on us. And here we are on St. Valentine's Day. It's really a day dedicated to putting some pieces of paper in the mail. That's really the big idea. But there's a lot of pressure. And then if you're uncoupled on this day, well, that feels like something you have to think about or not think about, you know? So much pressure in this world to be coupled. And if you're coupled, it's all right. If you're single, it's all right. If you're tall, it's all right. If you're short, it's all right. If you're wide, it's all right. If you're narrow, it's all right. If you're in some other country legally, it's all right. And if you're in some other country other than legally, it's all right. No matter who you are, and no matter where you are, you are, and it is all right.

0: 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That's robertsaracenblake.com. I'm Andrew Bemis, and this is the Shenango Sessions.
1: I don't actually write songs, I really write.

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0: Couples. 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In bars and in parks. You can find couples pushing shopping carts. Invited to events as a twosome. Housed in houses, communes, apartments, and condominiums. Couples talk openly to each other. They tell each other things friends told them in confidence. It's understood that you can say anything in a couple. A couple of beers, a couple of teachers all got together and in the evening broke into couples. Couples. They got secrets they share. Nobody knew that a couple of hippies in Ithaca were really a couple of heirs. Couples get in fights and couples work things out. Some couples in counseling will tell you this is what being in a couple, it is all a house. Couples get together with other couples. And they say, hi. How are you? How long have you two been a
1: couple?
0: Summer concerts in the park are best in groups divisible by two. It's true. Old couples go home early. Young couples stay out long after dark. To do what? To listen to the lion. To listen to the lion. Sing that with me right here in Binghamton. I know you can sing it just like you do when you go home and smoke what I believe will soon be a perfectly legal marijuana cigarette. I don't know. Is it perfectly legal right now?
1: No.
0: Decriminalized? No, no. In 8 months. 8 months. See? In 8 months you can go home and put on Van Morrison's St. Dominic's Preview over to side B and listen to what I would consider the best cut, Listen to the Lion. Although I always come across some people in every room who think the best cut on St. Dominic's Preview is almost Independence Day, and I hear where they're coming from. But for the sake of non-argument right now, just go with me on this one. Listen to the Lion. You sing with me now. Are you ready to go? I thought so. Here we go. To Listen to the Lion. To Listen to the Lion. Old couples go home early to listen to the lion. Young couples stay out long after dark to listen to the lion. Oh, a couple of tickets can be cheaper than two, like a Noah's Ark. What we're here to do, getting a couple, anything like one, getting a fight, get short tongued. Work it out what you ought to do. A couple makes a kid. The kid gets coupled up too. Couples. They switch it up. A couple falls apart. Bad luck. But some couples stick to the guns. Some couples are in it for the bucks. Or maybe just the fun. Couples have met at concerts in people's living rooms and in other strange situations. Couple gets married, everybody says, United Nations salutations, a great sensation, an ancient expedition, a classic combination. A couple of queens is a pretty good bet, but they can't get married in the Catholic Church. Not yet. A couple of

0: couple of singles went out to dance. They met a couple of dancers who then took a chance. Somebody got out the credit card at the end of the night, and everybody, all the single ladies, my old man came in with his new girlfriend, so I'm just going to shake it off. Everybody walked away in a brand new couple. And they were singing.
1: Well, I met the lion.
0: Okay, all right. I'm just sort of, I'm intuing here that maybe it's been a little while since this audience has gone out to a nightclub and had drinks with provocative names and met someone and walked home through the streets of Binghamton for the very first time, falling in love for the very first time, and walking through the streets and just and lustful bliss. It maybe and you forgot what kind of song you'd be singing at that point. All right, do you need a clue?
2: Yeah.
0: Lou, you're singing. I think it's coming in. Someone's got their antenna up. They're singing. Couple fellas on the beach, they're trying to get tans. Couple gals with a frisbee out to rope a man. Couple of shots gets the night start. A couple condoms used with a couple parted. Couple of aspirin to kill the pain, kept by the bed back to sleep again. Couple more hours ought to do the task. A couple of kisses makes the moment last. Next day got a couple things to do. Send a text message,

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Someone asks how long since you two kissed. 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Don't tell anyone. Both of you laugh. Last name's dropped and nearly forgot. First names get an and between them.

0: I'll stop now. But I think this could go on forever. I think we take a 10-minute break now.
1: You're listening to Robert Saracen Blake, recorded live in Binghamton, New York, on Valentine's Day of 2019. I'm Andrew Bemis, and this is the Shenango Sessions.
0: Well, we're back for a second set. As we say in show business, the second set is always the
2: bestest set.
0: Yeah, the second set's the best set. You know, the first set, you know, to use Valentine's Day metaphors, you know, the first set is like a first date, you know. The band's trying, the audience is trying, everyone is trying, you know. But as Joni Mitchell says on Hajira, the times I love you best are when you don't try at all. You know, now if there's a third set, then there's not going to be a third set tonight because it's just not that kind of night. If there is a third set, it's not at all like a first date. A third set is like when you maybe first married or first living with your boyfriend and girlfriend and it's been like a year and a half. And things are raw and revealing in ways you can't predict, don't understand, and make you worried. That's the third set. That's the third set. That's not at all where we are right now. No, this is the second set. Second set is like you've been dating for 4 months and you have a weekend in the Adirondacks and a little cabin with a case of red wine and, you know, organic produce. That's where we are right now. Yeah. And your new life, that you will be free from the demons that ravaged you when you were loving me. In my new life, I hope that I will do the things I thought I couldn't, 'cause I was loving you. Forget your old stories. Don't let them get you heavy. Just let them be. In my new life, I won't walk with regret, wondering what we'd be if I never left.

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Take it easy in time, not like it was when you were mine.

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I mean,

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I listen to you sing. I listen to you sing.

Mostly what I do is I play my own songs, but I am also a collector of songs, and I like to, as my friend Scott Cook says, he likes to learn his friend's songs so he can pick them up and then drop them off in other towns. I'm gonna play a song. I'm gonna drop one off for you here now. It's gonna become a very big song by, yeah, this song. I've made a lot of friends over the years. One of them is Andrew Bemis. We can't even remember how we know each other. We just know we know each other. And I have the fondest memory. I was traveling through the Middle West, and on the train, he and I are both train travelers. And he understood what it means to be a train traveler. So when I came to his town, he borrowed a car. He was not a car driver. He borrowed a car so he could pick me up at the train station. The train got in maybe 45 minutes from his town. Got in at 8 in the morning, which meant he picked me up, took me to his house, which was about the size of that sofa. I think the entire house was right about there. And we get there, and he has a little breakfast prepared for us. And then he has the bed freshly made up for me. He says, you're probably ready for a nap after riding the train as long as you have been. And he says, I'm going to go do some stuff and just have the place to yourself. You know, it's pretty nice to have a friend in Andrew Bemis. And it's friends like him who write all these songs. Are we songs because of the friends? Or are we friends because of the songs? This song is about to debut on Broadway, if you could believe it, from an associate of Andrew's and mine's. She's been working on this play for a very long time. Hard to believe it's made it to Broadway, but it's made it to Broadway. And the song I'm going to sing to you, she wrote 10 or 15 years ago. And the character who sings this song is the King of Hell. And he sings a song to indoctrinate all the people to believe the way he believes. The musical is called Hades Town. When I sing low, I'm singing the part of Hades. When I sing higher, I'm singing the part of the workers. What do you think, kiddo? Should I go for it? All right. Why do we build the wall, my children? My children. Why do we build the wall?

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How does the wall keep us free, my children, my children? How does the wall keep us free? How does the wall keep us free? The wall keeps out the enemy.

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My children, what do we have that they should want? What do we have that they should want? We have a wall to work upon. We have work and they have none. And our work is never done.

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I grew up in a household with music. My dad was a kindergarten teacher and a folk singer, and so I grew up with a lot of music in the house. My father wrote this song. He's from Minnesota. He met my mother. My mother's from Seattle. He met her in the 70s, and he drove back and forth from Seattle to Minnesota a number of times there, and that's where this song comes from. Sun was just breaking over the Montana Rockies as I passed.

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Her pantsuit was made of checked polyester. It clung to her bulges, set off her white hair. She ordered coffee, and when no one was looking, took out a pint from her oversized purse. Poured out a strong, replaced the bottle, took a long pull and let out a low curse. And I was thinking.

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She got up from the counter, walked over to my table, carrying a photo of one of her better days. There were four people in that black and white photo, two in the uniform of the Army Air Corps, and two young women. I guess she was one. That was the night before they all went to war. She talked to that

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She wandered back over to her counter seat. 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

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Isn't it amazing what they're doing with plastics? Are you ready to go? I thought so. Here we go. Isn't it amazing what they're doing with plastics? If I hadn't have known better, I'd have thought it was wood. If I hadn't known better, I'd have thought it was wood. The whole world's changed. The whole world's changing. And I know it scares you. I know you'd stop it if only you could.

You're listening to Robert Saracen Blake, recorded live in Binghamton, New York, in February 2019. I'm Andrew Bemis, and this is the Shenango Sessions.

0: Thank you very much, everybody, for being here tonight in this beautiful room in a town I've wanted to play in so many times. When I took off, where the freeways sort of come together, I got off there once just looking for Binghamton. I was looking for it.
1: Did you find it?
0: No, I didn't find it. You know, I think I needed to relieve myself and get a cup of coffee, and I didn't find anything. I'm sure, you know, under proper advice, I could have found both of those things. And, you can find some?
2: Here.
0: Maybe if we stick together, we'll be all right, huh?
2: Yeah.
0: All right.
2: There's a lot of places here.
0: Really? Thank you very much for listening. My name's Robert. And it starts out with a poster. Bob Marley and a spliff.

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But the bass player met a girl in Toledo the night the drummer broke his hand. The fiddle player was pretty convinced he was gonna move to Binghamton and quit the band. The basement show went off that night and he brought the whole house down. There's no pride like the pride in the eyes of those who make it in the underground.

fools with a quick eye could tell they were living the rock and roll dream. 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I was beat and I was tired. Opening band was drinking Mad Dog 2020. And they were wired. They heckled worse, they patronized. I couldn't take another.

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1: That's low.
2: All right, no solo, no solo. Just let it be, let it be. All right. What's the name of the best dive bar in Binghamton?
3: Elmar.
4: Elmar.
2: Sitting around Elmar. Belmar. Delmar. See, I come from the West. These are accents. I mean, it's, we can't even talk sometimes. Delmar. Belmar. Like if Bellevue and Marlene got together. Belmar. Sitting around Belmar. On a Tuesday night, the bands are back from battle, swapping stories of the fight. The band broke down, didn't make any money. Nobody came to that show. The old guys got the same old stories. The young eyes always glow. Well, the band in the corner, they play here every week. The drummer gets so drunk, so stoned.

That was Robert Saracen Blake of Bellingham, Washington. You can find him online at robertsaracenblake.com. That's RobertSaracenBlake.com. These songs were recorded live in my living room in Binghamton, New York, on Valentine's Day of 2019. I'm your host, Andrew Bemis, and this is the Shenango Sessions. Thanks for listening, and I'll see you next time.

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2: It's the morning air on KOPN Columbia. My name is Bruce. This hour we will delve into the music of Edward Elgar. His famous cello concerto is one of the most iconic works for cello in the literature. Who knows why it was transcribed for viola, but it was by a certain Lionel Tertius in 1929. We'll hear it in its viola rendition performed by Mark Braunstein, violist with the Academy of London, conducted by Richard Stamp.

Elgar's Viola Concerto. What? He never wrote a viola concerto? Well, he wrote a cello concerto, and somebody arranged it for viola, and somebody actually programmed it on the morning air, and that would be me. Mark Brownstein was the violist. The Academy of London was conducted by Richard Stamp in that recording. Music by Richard Wagner is next. We'll hear the prelude to his opera, Parsifal.

We heard the prelude to Parsifal, Wagner's last dramatic opera, in which Parsifal, the title character, hunts for the Holy Grail, believed to be the last cup that Christ used during the Last Supper. In that recording, it was Yuri Simonov conducting the Philharmonia. Next, we'll hear religious music by Estonian composer Ervo Pärt. It is Salom, and it is based on a psalm and composed with tintinnabuli rules. That is, you have melodic sentences, and they are separated by grand pauses, starting silently and finally fading into silence again.

based on a psalm from the Slavonic Church, music of Ervo Pärt, Salom. It was the Lithuanian Chamber Orchestra conducted by Solius Sundekis.

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Okay, Getting Warmer. That was upon first hearing The Cuckoo in Spring. And another piece by Delius follows. This is the atmospheric summer night on the river. Hope you don't get bitten by the mosquitoes.

0: much cloak and dagger, intrigue, poisoning, murder, illicit love affairs, and so on. But the music's pretty nice, written by the Serbo-Croatian Goran Bregovic.
1: Kenyes are best terpenies.

intrigue, massacre, murder, all elements of the 1994 Patrice Chéreau movie Queen Margot, for which we just heard some of the soundtrack music composed by Serbo-Croatian Goran Bregovic.

Symphony number 5 of Wolfgang Amadeus Mozart, written when he was a mere child, probably about 11 years old. His Kirchhoff 22 work, performed by the Academy of St. Martin, In the Fields, Neville Marriner conducting. Here's a short selection of tunes from Nova Era, the latest album from the Barcelona Gypsy Balkan Orchestra.

Barcelona Gypsy Balkan Orchestra, originally Barcelona Gypsy Klezmer Orchestra.

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2: 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My name is Bruce, and we begin the hour with music of Heitor Villa-Lobos, the Brazilian composer. Four of the 12 studies for guitar, as rendered by Eduardo Fernandes.

Uruguayan guitarist Eduardo Fernandez played four of the 12 studies for guitar by Brazilian composer Heitor Villa-Lobos. Next, we have Debussy's Violin Sonata as performed by Artur Grumio Violin and István Haidu Piano.

That was Claude Debussy's final completed work before his death in 1918, the Violin Sonata, as performed by Artur Grumio, violin, and István Haidu, piano. Now for the last large work in this morning's Morning Air, we'll hear the famous Piano Concerto No. 2 by Sergei Rachmaninoff. Abby Simon is the pianist, and the St. Louis Symphony is conducted by Leonard Slatkin.

one of the most beloved piano concertos, Rachmaninoff's Second Piano Concerto, as performed by Abby Simon Piano with the St. Louis Symphony and Leonard Slatkin. That mostly does it for today's Morning Air. I do thank you for listening and invite you to stay tuned for Democracy Now!

0: From the Saturday Evening Post, this is the Post Perspective for August 24th. Today in 1968, the Post editors reported they'd received a lot of mail criticizing an article they'd published about presidential hopeful Alabama Governor George Wallace. He had risen to national prominence 5 years earlier by pledging to preserve racial segregation and for standing in a doorway to prevent black students from registering at the University of Alabama. The Post article quoted Wallace saying, "Whites hate blacks, and blacks hate whites, and everybody knew that deep down." He said there was no difference between the major parties, and he was the only candidate to offer a real choice. He believed he and his followers could end protests of the Vietnam War and start a national revolution. Readers wrote in to say the Post article had vilified him, that Wallace was forthright, sensible, and committed to saving the country. In response, the editors expressed concern that the country had come to such a state, quote, that one American in six supports a candidate who promises to suppress dissent by force. There's more from the Post at SaturdayEveningPost.com.
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0: From New York, this is Democracy Now!
1: You're at war when you get attacked. We got attacked. The U.S. put 50%. We waited until the United States decided to actually implement these so-called 338 tariffs. That's fine. We've got the reserves. We've got the resilience. We've got the plan. We've got the focus. We will respond.
0: The U.S.-Canada trade war is deepening after talks collapsed Friday. The U.S. has imposed 50% tariffs on Canada, which responded with retaliatory tariffs. We will speak with Avi Lewis, the leader of the New Democratic Party in Canada, and Lori Wallach of the American Economic Liberties Project. Then we go to Florida to speak with Angie Nixon on her upset win in Florida's Democratic Senate primary.
2: In November, we are going to show again what happens when every day people come together around a shared vision.
0: And we will go to California, where Aisha Wahab has won a special election for a seat in the House, even though AIPAC spent millions to defeat her. She's set to become the first Afghan-American in Congress. All that and more coming up. Welcome to Democracy Now!, democracynow.org, the War and Peace Report. I'm Anjali Kamath. Amy Goodman will be back later this week. Iran's leaders have threatened to halt all oil exports from the Persian Gulf and to treat any nation's support for U.S. sanctions against Iran as an act of war. The threat came ahead of today's announcement by Treasury Secretary Scott Bessent of what the Trump administration is calling an economic D-Day aimed at completely severing Iran's remaining financial lifelines. This is Iranian Foreign Minister Abbas Araghchi.
3: This is a repetitive scenario, from the crippling sanctions imposed during the Obama administration to the maximum pressure campaign during Trump's first administration, and now the latest sanctions. All of these measures have been introduced under different titles, but they represent the same kind of bullying that we have always seen in American policy. In other words, it is the same movie they keep playing over and over again. We know this movie, so we know how to confront and deal with it.
0: On Sunday, Iran's currency, the rial, sank to a record low against the U.S. dollar. The International Monetary Fund now predicts Iran's economy will contract by nearly 5.5% this year. Fuel prices are surging in Iran, something that preceded nationwide protests in 2019 and earlier this year. In Gaza, two Palestinian brothers were killed and several others wounded when an Israeli war plane struck a tent sheltering displaced people near Al-Aqsa Hospital earlier today. The attack followed another bloody weekend in Gaza. On Sunday, Israeli forces killed at least two Palestinians, including 4-year-old Mohammed Abdel Salam Taha. Separately, a girl was injured by Israeli fire on Sunday in a camp north of Khan Yunis. According to Palestinian officials, Israel has violated the U.S.-brokered so-called ceasefire agreement nearly 4,400 times since it took effect in October. This is Abu Ahmed, a displaced Palestinian who was sheltering close to a building that was blown up by Israel on Sunday.
4: There is no ceasefire. There is nothing. There is nothing. Our lives are destroyed. Our youth are destroyed. What can we do? We want solutions. We want to live in peace. This does not make sense. This does not make sense. It's true these things are happening to other people, but I am also human. I see these things. People torn into pieces. We die. Our morale is destroyed.
0: Meanwhile, Israel's government has warned it may further intensify its attacks after several kites landed in an illegal Israeli settlement on Gaza's border. Palestinian officials said the kites were flown by children, were made of paper, and posed no threat. But Israeli Defense Minister Israel Katz accused Hamas of launching attacks, calling the use of kites an act of war. Israel's far-right National Security Minister Itamar Ben-Gvir has posted video on social media celebrating the construction of gallows where Palestinians will be hanged.
5: This is the facility. In this place, the terrorists will be executed. A hanging rope, viewing chambers where the crime victims will be able to come and watch, like in the United States, by the way. And we are fulfilling what we promised. Look, there were those who ridiculed. There were those who giggled. This place is starting to be built. The facility is being built.
0: In March, Israeli lawmakers passed a law mandating death by hanging for Palestinians who are convicted of terrorism offenses. Jewish Israelis will not face the same punishment for similar crimes. In 2008, Ben-Gvir himself was convicted by a court in Jerusalem of incitement to racism and supporting a terrorist organization. Diplomats from Syria and Israel held U.S. brokered talks in Jordan on Sunday aimed at easing tensions following repeated Israeli attacks, including airstrikes on a major Syrian Air Force airbase. They were the first talks between the two countries in several months, coming after Israel on Saturday struck a civilian vehicle on the outskirts of Damascus. Israel said it had targeted a, quote, terrorist in the deadly drone strike, which left several bystanders wounded. This comes as Israel continues to occupy Syria's Golan Heights, which it seized in the 1967 war, as well as more territory in southwest Syria it seized after the fall of Bashar al-Assad. In Canada, Prime Minister Mark Carney has announced retaliatory tariffs on U.S. imports after talks collapsed without a deal on Friday. On Saturday, the U.S. slapped 50% tariffs on around $20 billion worth of imports from Canada. In response, Carney announced tariffs on $20 billion of U.S. products beginning on September 8th. Carney spoke to reporters on Saturday.
6: Why does it feel like today Mark Carney is going to war? Trade war. The tone.
1: Because we're attacked. You're at war when you get attacked. We got attacked. The U.S. put 50%. We waited until the United States decided to actually implement these so-called 338 tariffs. That's fine.
0: We'll have more on the U.S.-Canada trade war after headlines when we'll speak with Avi Lewis, the leader of the New Democratic Party in Canada, and Lori Wallach of the American Economic Liberties Project. In New York, a federal judge has struck down a Trump administration ban on issuing visas to immigrants from 75 countries. When the policy was enacted in January, the State Department claimed, without evidence, that people from those nations are likely to receive public benefits after arriving in the U.S. Among the countries targeted were Afghanistan, Brazil, the Democratic Republic of Congo, Iran, Iraq, Nigeria, Somalia, Sudan, and Yemen. In her ruling, U.S. District Judge Jeanette Vargas said Trump's measure was, quote, patently unlawful and violated federal immigration law by discriminating on the basis of nationality. In Texas, calls are mounting to shut down the South Texas Family Residential Center in Dilley, where it's estimated more than 100 children are being detained by ICE. This comes after a 5-year-old boy, identified as Liam Tadeo, and his father were taken by ICE on their way to a child soccer game in Austin last week. Journalist Lydia Terrazas of Univision posted a video on social media showing Liam crying and his father handcuffed as they're escorted into a vehicle. The arrest happened just days before Liam was set to start kindergarten. This is Texas Democratic Congressmember Greg Kassar.
7: ICE just arrested a 5-year-old boy on his way to a soccer game in my home city of Austin, Texas. His name, just like the name of the little boy from Minnesota, is Liam. And Liam should be starting kindergarten this week. But instead, he's sitting in a trailer prison right now in Dilley, Texas.
0: Texas Democratic Congressmember Joaquin Castro said ICE denied his request to visit Liam and his father at the ICE camp. Castro said afterwards, quote, his detention is another devastating example of why Dilley must be shut down and why our government must end the detention of children and families. I have seen firsthand the conditions that children and families are being subjected to at Dilley, and no child should be held there. Dilley is run by the for-profit prison company Core Civic. More than 160 people have been deported to Haiti as the Trump administration begins to round up immigrants following the end of TPS, temporary protected status. It was the first deportation flight to Haiti after the Supreme Court greenlit the Trump administration's termination of TPS for an estimated 350,000 Haitians. The plane landed in the northern Haitian city of Cap-Haïtien Thursday. The country's main international airport in Port-au-Prince has been deemed too dangerous due to gang violence and growing political instability. Many of those deported last week were TPS holders and had been living and working in the U.S. since 2010. In related news, a U.S. Navy sailor who is on his 9th month of deployment aboard the USS Abraham Lincoln said his father has been detained by ICE. Joshua Aviles said he'd received a call this weekend notifying him of his father's arrest. Luis Manuel Aviles was taken into custody during a traffic stop in Key West, Florida. His wife said he's a handyman, with a valid U.S. work permit. Aviles is originally from Nicaragua and has lived in the U.S. for nearly 20 years. His son Joshua said on social media, quote, "This is heartbreaking for me. I don't know how I can mentally continue working 12-plus hour days, knowing that my dad is somewhere, possibly being treated like a criminal. My dad's only crime was coming to this country to give my siblings and me a better life." Tyson Foods, the largest meatpacking and processing company in the U.S., has shuttered two of its facilities in Illinois and Utah, laying off more than 3,000 workers. The company said in a release earlier this month that it'd be closing its Joslyn, Illinois and Eagle Mountain, Utah facilities, claiming, quote, "one of the most historic cattle shortages the country has ever experienced," as the reason for the move. About 2,500 Tyson employees were impacted in Illinois alone due to the sudden closure of the plant. Workers and supporters held a rally in Joslyn Friday in protest of the mass layoffs. They're demanding the facility be reopened, as well as 6 months of full compensation and benefits for workers who've been left jobless. This comes as Tyson Foods CEO and President Donnie King made over $34 million in 2025, according to the Securities and Exchange Commission. In northwest Indiana, thousands of homes remain without power nearly 2 weeks after high winds and torrential rain knocked down trees and power lines, leaving behind flooded basements and roads. More than a third of a million homes and businesses were affected by the storm. This is Desmond Pompey, a resident of hard-hit Gary, Indiana, where over one in three residents lived in poverty even before the disaster.
8: And these are all the things that people take for granted. The basic things, far as like power, taking a shower, flushing your toilet, anything of that nature like that. So we really under siege, and I hope they just take care of the situation.
0: And a private arbitrator has ordered the Washington Post to rehire the opinion columnist Karen Atiyah with back pay. Atiyah was fired last fall over comments she made about the death of conservative activist Charlie Kirk. Her termination came as the Washington Post laid off more than 300 journalists, dismantling its sports, local news, and international coverage, all under the ownership of billionaire Amazon founder Jeff Bezos. That followed Amazon's $1 million donation to President Trump's inaugural fund. Karen Atiyah spoke to Democracy Now! In February.
9: The reason why this is an international news story, I think the Washington Post stands for a lot more than just a media company. It stands for a lot more than even just journalism, I would say. For a lot of people around the world, they're looking at the Washington Post as a proxy and a bellwether for what's happening to America and democracy.
0: And those are some of the headlines. This is Democracy Now!, democracynow.org, The War and Peace Report. I'm Anjali Kamath. Amy Goodman will be back later this week. The U.S.-Canada trade war is deepening after talks collapsed without a deal on Friday. Canadian Prime Minister Mark Carney accused the Trump administration of issuing demands that would compromise Canada's sovereignty and undermine key industries. On Saturday, Trump slapped 50% tariffs on around $20 billion worth of imports from Canada. Carney then announced retaliatory tariffs on $20 billion of U.S. products beginning September 8th. Carney spoke on Saturday.
10: We've been under no illusions. We recognized from the start that America has changed. Early last year in this room, I observed that the decades-long process of steadily increasing integration between our economies was over. Our government understood before many that America would transform all of its commercial relationships, that it would put a series of tariffs on its closest allies and use economic integration as a weapon.

0: I mean, waited until the United States decided to actually implement these so-called 338 tariffs. That's fine.
1: President Trump responded online, writing, quote, Canada wants the benefits of being a state without being one. They've also charged our great farmers for many years massive amounts of tariffs. No more, end quote. U.S. Transportation Secretary Sean Duffy appeared Sunday on Fox News.
2: We're great trading partners, right? But Canada gets the benefit of trading with the U.S. more, way more than the U.S. gets the benefit of trading with Canada. It's a country that doesn't have a military. Is we want fairness for the American worker. And some of our best friends are the worst offenders that treat us the worst. And the fact that we provide their security for them and they take advantage of us, I think President Trump was the first one to go, you know what, that's not the kind of relationship that friends should have. And so the president's calling them out. I think you're going to see Mark Carney come to the table very, very quickly because it's going to be devastating for his country.
1: On Sunday, the editorial page of The Wall Street Journal ran an editorial headlined, The Dumbest Trade War Revisited. Trump's decision to escalate a tariff brawl with Canada makes no economic or political sense. The tariffs come just 10 weeks before the midterms. Economists predict battleground states, including Maine, Michigan, Ohio, and Alaska, could face disproportionate economic pain from the tariffs. For more on this, we're joined now by two guests. Lori Wallach is director of the Rethink Trade Program at the American Economic Liberties Project and founder and former director of Public Citizens Global Trade Watch. Her recent piece for Foreign Affairs is headlined, The Right Way to Balance Trade, What Comes After the Neoliberal Order. She's joining us in Wisconsin. And in Toronto is Avi Lewis, the leader of Canada's new Democratic Party, the NDP. He's also a longtime Canadian journalist, documentary filmmaker, and activist. We welcome you both to Democracy Now! Avi Lewis, let's begin with you. Talk about what these talks were supposed to be about and why they broke down.
3: Well, good morning, Anjali. Hello, Lori. It's great to be back on Democracy Now! This has followed a sickeningly familiar pattern with Trump threatening and setting a deadline for devastating, I think the Wall Street Journal, rarely agree with the Wall Street Journal, but this is incredibly dumb. It's also incredibly damaging and dangerous. It's going to hurt Canadian workers. It's going to hurt American workers. It's completely unnecessary. And at the last minute, after negotiations are going on, under the threat of these massive tariffs, suddenly Howard Lutnick arrives with a whole set of new demands at the 11th hour. This is the pattern, and we've seen it over and over again. In this case, Prime Minister Carney read the room correctly. Canadians are sick of this. We're already under punishing tariffs in many of our most important industrial sectors, from automaking to forestry to steel and others. And we simply are not in the mood to grant more concessions. And so the Prime Minister walked away from the table. But the truth is, and the wider context of this is, that unfortunately Canada has already made a whole bunch of unilateral concessions. And so we're in a weakened position just in the context of the short-term trade deal. The Prime Minister gave up the digital services tax without anything to compensate it. That's a modest tax of about $7 billion a year. It was the only real solid tax we had on the big tech billionaire, I guess we have to say trillionaire class behind Trump. And that was at the beginning of this process, something like a year ago. We're also, while Canadians are united in this feeling that we've given enough to Trump's demands, and we can't concede further without securing protection for our own industries and economy, we're not all in this together. We have to remember, and Lori and I have been fighting free trade deals between Canada and the United States since the 1980s because the integration of the corporate classes of our two economies has been achieved at the expense of working class people in both of our countries and to the incredible, staggering enrichment of the wealthiest people and corporations in our economy. We are not all in this together. When the six big Canadian banks made $70 billion last year, they are not directly affected by tariffs, and they continue to make higher and higher profits every single year. We are not all in this together. When the oil and gas sector in Canada, which is majority owned by U.S. corporations, is on track to make up to $150 billion in wartime profits this year alone because of the immoral, senseless, illegal attack on Iran by the United States.

0: States and Israel, $150 billion in profits for this industry that is not affected, that has been spared all of the tariffs because, of course, the United States needs a huge amount of Canadian oil each and every day. So we are united as Canadians in rejecting more unilateral concessions. We are not all in this together in terms of who's going to be hurt. And we need to build an independent Canadian economy. Mark Carney has had well over a year to get started on that project. He has announced big plans like buying the oil industry a new pipeline for $40, $50, $60 billion of public money, like major projects that suspend Indigenous rights and environmental protections in favor of largely foreign corporations coming in and buying more of our resources. He's having an investment summit on September 12th in Toronto to invite BlackRock and Blackstone and J.P. Morgan. And the Prime Minister has mused about selling our airports and our ports and privatizing more of our economy to the benefit of foreign investors. So we need a Made in Canada plan to develop our autonomy and double down on the things that unite us as Canadians, like our embattled healthcare system, which is also being privatized these days. But we're not on track to do that. This is a fork in the road moment for Canada, and we have a completely different progressive vision to offer Canadians that would help Canadian workers, defend Canadian workers in this crisis, and also get back to work building a truly independent Canadian economy that would benefit American workers as well. As we'll see in this next period, everybody is going to be hurt by this.
1: Avi, these new tariffs affect about 5% of the goods, of Canadian goods that are imported by the U.S. They target about $20 billion worth of Canadian goods. Who is actually hurt by these tariffs? Who are the workers? What are the industries in Canada that would be hurt by these tariffs?
0: Yeah, I mean, we already have tariffs on the automobile sector of 25%. A major integrated sector between Canada, the U.S. and Mexico. And this deal was only to achieve a lowering of 25% to 15% on auto tariffs. That makes the auto industry in Canada uncompetitive, which is why Lana Payne, the head of Unifor, the largest private sector union in Canada, said months and months ago that no deal is better than a bad deal. But this is an extension beyond steel and forestry and auto to tariff a lot of consumer goods. Everything from furniture makers to apparel to rubber and plastic products. This would bite deeper into the Canadian economy, across the economy. A lot of smaller and medium-sized businesses in every region of the country. But again, it's not all equally apportioned. It's always certain sectors and certain regions which are hurt the worst. In this case, my province of British Columbia would be most affected by this latest round of tariffs. Ontario and Quebec, the largest economic provinces in our country, would also be severely damaged by this. And don't forget that it's Americans who pay these tariffs, and it's American workers who are also affected. It's the cost of living emergency in Canada and the United States, where food prices, where rent, and the cost of putting a roof over your head, and all of the costs of living are going up and up and up in a period where people are really suffering. So, you know, there are corporate players who will make out fine, but it is the working class people of our continent who are going to be hurt. This may not be the huge proportion of Canadian exports to the United States in one of the biggest trading relationships on planet Earth between our two countries, but this is a deepening of an attack on Canada and on the American working class, which has been going on since Trump was elected for the second time. And here in Canada, we need to do something big about it. We've got plenty of fantastic proposals about how we could actually protect ourselves. In the short term, we have an unemployment insurance program in Canada that only covers one out of three workers that pay into it. And it only gives you a little more than half of your previous wage or salary when you get laid off. It's hard to qualify for. It takes too long to kick in. We need immediate reforms to our employment insurance system to cover people with more support faster and to cover way more workers in our economy. Those are sort of the short-term things. We need emergency assistance for the sectors that are worst hit by this. Again, manufacturing, wood products, apparel and furniture and others. But we also need a bigger plan to actually Trump-proof the Canadian economy. We could do things when we are making major investments of public dollars in oil pipelines. We could use that money instead to build an east-west electricity grid, double down on renewable energy, which is energy independence forever, because the inputs for renewable energy are always free, unlike oil and gas and coal. We could build an east-west electricity grid to trade renewable energy across our country with battery storage and the cheapest installed energy, solar and wind, on planet Earth today. The world is moving away from fossil fuels in this period, and Canada is being left behind because we are continue under the Mark Carney government to tie our fate to massive military expenditures, massive fossil fuel investments, and all in on AI, which, despite the Prime Minister's excellent words about Canadian independence from the United States, mirror the Trump agenda. And unfortunately, under the surface, we're seeing an expansion of decades of integration of the corporate class between Canada and the United States. That is not a plan to make anybody safe.
1: I want to bring Lori Wallach into the conversation, director of the Rethink Trade Program at the American Economic Liberties Project and founder and former director of Public Citizens Global Trade Watch. Lori, building off of what Avi was talking about in terms of U.S. consumers who are hurting, I just wanted to read a couple quotes from politicians from border states. Here we've got Minnesota Senator Amy Klobuchar saying on X, Canada is Minnesota's number one trading partner. Minnesotans are paying for Trump's chaos. Republican Senator of Maine Susan Collins said the new tariffs would, quote, increase costs for Maine families as most businesses will have no choice but to pass on the tariffs to their customers through higher prices. Your response to what's happened with the collapse of the trade talks?
2: So it is the case that this situation is again, I don't typically agree with the Wall Street Journal, but perhaps the most stupid trade fight in history. In that, yes, if you are a purchaser in the U.S. of some of these goods, for instance, hockey sticks, but not pucks, I mean, go figure, you will see higher prices. But let's step back at the whole situation. And Avi's exactly right. You have at this moment this fight between two visions, neither of which are good for working people or for the environment. There is a way to do trade that benefits the majority of people, small businesses, farmers. And in Trump, you have an oligarch-first trade policy. He got elected saying he'd help working people. In fact, what he's done is make exceptions in his tariffs. Whatever you think about tariffs, at this point, 55% of imports into the U.S. have been excluded from tariffs because Trump gives free entry for his buddies in big tech, in chemicals, et cetera. So we have a situation where between the disruption of supply chains like the U.S. and Canada, which have been not under the right rules, but united in a way that literally it's disruptive to U.S. manufacturing when there's disruption in Canadian manufacturing. You have a situation where the U.S. now is down 75,000 manufacturing jobs since Trump came back to office. We have 30% decrease right now in factory construction since Trump came back the second time, because the tariff chaos and malpractice is so severe. But the problem is, in Mark Carney, there is sort of the high priest of neoliberalism, a guy who has been going around the world trying to sell the Trans-Pacific Partnership, NAFTA on steroids, extra goodies for big tech and for big pharma, ways to attack Canada's wonderful pharmaceutical pricing system that don't even exist in the old NAFTA, as the replacement for the World Trade Organization, as if that's not bad enough. And there is something that is neither Trump's oligarchic trade grift nor the neoliberalism that Carney has in mind that actually could harness the benefits of trade, but neither of these guys is thinking about that. Rather, they're having this kind of personal fight, and it's political. So Trump can't bear the thought someone is standing up to him and not just steamrolling him. Folks in Canada are getting tariffed because they had the temerity to stand up and put tariffs in retaliation to Trump unilaterally tariffing them. That is the basis for these tariffs. And the the notion that politically the U.S., Canada, and Mexico right now have the only duty-free trade at all under Trump too. Canada and Mexico still have majority duty-free access. Underlying all of this is, will we renegotiate in a way that works for people on the planet, the NAFTA replacement, the U.S.-Mexico-Canada agreement? And there, I think, are people with a good vision. Avi, for instance, in the U.S., many Democrats in Congress, of how you could fix that agreement and have a lift-up agreement. But instead, with this fight, we're just heading in the worst direction possible.
1: And Lori, how have Trump's economic policies vis-a-vis Canada differed from those, say, with China? And this especially at a time where we're coming up on what the Trump administration is calling economic D-Day, threatening to sanction any country trading with Iran?
2: So this is part of the lunacy of the situation. The United States not only has many decades of putting the economies together, as Avi said, not on behalf of working people, but for instance, the aerospace industry, literally, if you hit tariffs on metal products that are part of the aerospace industry, which is happening, you hurt jobs in the U.S. Instead of thinking about how do we make this smoother, and the U.S. and Canada have relatively balanced trade. If you take the crude oil sent to the U.S. to be processed and employ U.S. workers out of the formula, the U.S. and Canada have balanced trade. And then tariffs go to 50% in some products or higher or lower, but targeting Canada is the big problem when it's not. Rather, it's a partner and has balanced trade. Versus in China, China is the source of a ginormous trade deficit with the U.S., but not exclusively with the world. And it's because of particular policies that Canada is not implementing that China uses regularly, often called beggar thy neighbor, where you take policies suppressing wages, no independent unions, or no safety net, social safety net. So you basically suppress consumption. People save a ton because they're responsible for everything on their own. They have no support from the government. Or you subsidize at enormous rates. All of those interventions mean China is exporting an enormous amount. It's not just hitting the U.S. At this point, countries that were the emerging trade countries, countries like Mexico, like India, like Brazil, are going into trade deficits and are being deindustrialized because of this behavior in China. Trump has cut the tariffs. He feels some friendship with the authoritarian leader of China. And so he and Premier Xi have had many a happy meeting where they cut tariffs with China, the cause of the trade deficit. And here we have 50% tariffs on Canada. I would say, something that is more like middle school or childhood playground battles between Carney and Trump as compared to anything that makes economic sense or geopolitical sense.
1: Before we end, Avi Lewis, I want to go back to you, and I wanted to ask you about this other news from Canada. The Montreal City Council is set to debate a controversial motion calling on the city to suspend institutional ties with the Israeli government. Your response to this?
0: Well, I think I've been knocking doors in a series of by-elections that the Prime Minister has called in Toronto, in Montreal, in Vancouver. And I've been talking to a lot of Canadians at their doorsteps in the past few weeks over this summer. And I have to say that the ongoing genocide in Gaza is a pressing moral issue for, I believe, a supermajority of Canadians. I have only come across a couple of people who take a pro-Israel position at the doorstep, knocking doors in all of our major cities for weeks now. And the vast majority of people are shocked and appalled by the activities of the state of Israel, dragging the United States into attacking Iran in another endless, incredibly damaging war, spiking oil prices and punishing people around the world with higher inflation and higher cost of living, which is already out of control. And the sheer trauma of witnessing, and Democracy Now! Has done a better job than most media outlets in the entire world in documenting the ongoing murder of Palestinians in the West Bank, in Gaza, what is effectively an invasion now of southern Lebanon. People are upset and traumatized by the impunity and the violence visited by Israel on many different civilian populations now in the Middle East. And people in Canada are appalled and want to see their governments at every level do something. We've seen a big battle in Canada, as you have in the United States, where the pro-Israel forces like AIPAC or CEJA here in Canada, the parallel pro-Israel lobby group, are on the defensive now. They still capture most of the political class and the mainstream media, but among the majority of people, we want to see our government step up and take a clear moral position against apartheid, against genocide, and against the killing of civilians. And you see these debates breaking out at the city council level, in educational institutions, and at the national level in Canada. And the tide has turned definitively, and Canadians want to see their governments and their elected officials stand up on the right side of history. It's an ongoing battle, and the forces against us, the conventional narratives, are still very much in place in the political class and in the corridors of power. But the people of Canada know which side is in the light and which side is in the horror of these massive crimes against humanity. And I think the Montreal City Council debate is one of many that you're going to continue to see. It is not going to stop because Canadians are outraged by this impunity.
1: Avi Lewis, thank you so much, leader of Canada's New Democratic Party. Thank you also to Lori Wallach, director of the Rethink Trade Program at the American Economic Liberties Project. Coming up, we go to Florida to speak with Angie Nixon on her upset win in Florida's Democratic Senate primary.

0: Peligrosa, Dangerous Woman by Lila Downs, performing in our Democracy Now! Studio. This is Democracy Now!, democracynow.org. I'm Anjali Kamath. We turn now to Florida, where the progressive state representative, Angie Nixon, pulled off a stunning victory last week in the Democratic Senate primary. Nixon defeated Alexander Vindman, a former Army intelligence officer who testified during Trump's first impeachment trial. Vindman was backed by the Democratic establishment, and his campaign raised more than 16 times as much cash as Nixon's campaign. Nixon has served in the Florida House of Representatives since 2020. In 2022, she made national headlines for leading sit-ins and other protests inside the Florida Capitol to protest a Republican move to redraw congressional maps. In November, Nixon will face incumbent Republican Senator Ashley Moody, who was appointed by Florida Governor Ron DeSantis to fill the seat of Marco Rubio, who resigned to serve as Secretary of State. If elected, Angie Nixon would become the only member of the Democratic Socialists of America in the Senate. She joined the group in June. Angie Nixon joins us now from Jacksonville. Welcome to Democracy Now!, Angie Nixon. Tell us how you defeated Alex Vindman.
1: Good morning. I'm so happy to be with you all today. I was able to defeat Alex Vindman because it was good old-fashioned grassroots organizing. I am a former union organizer. I'm a community organizer. And I've had the opportunity to travel all across the state of Florida over the past nearly two decades to build a diverse coalition of supporters and, just folks who I've been working with over the past few years, nearly two decades. We actually were able to help increase the minimum wage. I was a statewide organizer with that ballot initiative, also helping with automatic rights restoration. And so it was just hustle. And so I'm super excited to be the Democratic nominee, and I'm glad to be here with you all today.
0: And Angie, you're facing off Republican Ashley Moody in November. Florida has gone to Trump twice. This is a deep red state. What is your strategy going to be to win in November?
1: My strategy is going to expand on the strategy we had during the primary, just really going to meet people where they are. Unfortunately, my opponent likes to call me names, but that's because she doesn't have anything to show for it. You know, folks are trying to label me right now and put me in a box. But Ashley Moody is someone who actually stole $10 million from the most medically needy kids here in the state of Florida. And they allowed her to divert that funding so that they could defeat two ballot initiatives that would have helped improve the health of Floridians across the state. And her reward for that theft was her appointment to this United States Senate seat. Not only that, but Ashley Moody is just someone who does not speak with folks. She runs away from folks. I've had to answer many calls and respond to many emails that she just did not return to constituents that were in need of assistance. She also voted against the ACA subsidies, which caused nearly 300,000 people here in the state of Florida to drop off the rolls, the ACA marketplace, and it caused our private insurance premiums to go up as well. Ashley Moody is someone who cannot be trusted. She's simply a rubber stamp for Donald Trump. She does any and everything that he says to do, and it's just ridiculous. We need to send people to Washington, D.C. who are going to stand up and push back against Donald Trump, people who are actually going to work hard to ensure they are lowering the cost and ending the corruption and the chaos that's in D.C.
0: And Angie Nixon, you ran on an affordability platform. Talk about your policy priorities if you do win the election in November. What is the message you'll be taking to the Senate?
1: So when I win, because I like to speak things into existence, on day one, I'm going to file legislation to re-extend the ACA subsidies. Folks are going bankrupt simply because they are trying to stay alive. Medical debt is the leading cause of bankruptcy, and that's absolutely absurd. And then we're going to also push hardcore for universal health care. A recent Yale study came out that showed that the government would save $1 trillion if we pass universal health care. Also, it's going to be really important for us to address this housing issue. Right now here in the state of Florida, people who rent, they're paying over 18% the national average. People who have property insurance and they are homeowners, they are paying 300 times more than folks in other states. And that just totally has to change. The reason they're paying all this money is because Ashley Moody took a lot of money from insurance companies. She didn't rein them in when she was the attorney general. And so they just, you know, they help her out by contributing to her campaign coffers. And so I'm happy to let folks know that the only people that I'm beholden to are hardworking everyday folks. I am someone who prides myself on being unbought and unbossed. Also, I am a mother of five. Me and my husband have a blended family. I was a single mom for 12 years, and I understand how tough it is as it relates to childcare, right? I have a five-year-old right now, and some parents are paying $800 to $2,400 a month simply to try to send their children to a childcare facility. And so I support universal child care. I know that for every dollar we put into child care, we get $3 back in the economy because that allows parents to be able to work. That also allows our children to be diverted from the school to prison pipeline, which, you know, these for-profit prisons, these elected officials, these billionaires, they want our children to have an ill education, a ridiculous, a horrible education, right? Which is why they're defunding public schools, because they want to usher them into the school to prison pipeline. Why make sure that our children have a good quality education when they know they'll make more money off of them going to prison and exploiting their labor? And so these are some of the things that I'm really pushing for and want to see accomplished when I become the next United States Senator. I know there's a rumor going around saying that I want to abolish prisons. I don't. I want to abolish for-profit prisons. There's also a rumor going around saying that I want to defund the police. I don't want to defund the police. I want to defund flock cameras so that bad cops don't have the ability to stalk their ex-girlfriends or their ex-boyfriends. I want to make sure that we have a justice system that works for everyone, not just for the billionaires and co-conspirators of Jeffrey Epstein, who actually are treated more fairly than a single mom who got caught stealing formula to make sure that her child had food. And so these are things that need to really be worked on. We need to make sure that hardworking, everyday people get to shape what their communities look like and what their economies look like. And that's my mantra, that's my motto, and that's what I'm fighting for each and every day.
0: Angie Nixon, in May, you took part at a sit-in in Governor Ron DeSantis' office in protest of the redistricting bill, where you were arrested and now face a jury trial on trespassing charges in September. Talk about redistricting and how that affects what the elections in November.
1: I mean, Donald Trump basically went to a lot of Republican governors and asked them to rig elections for him in the form of redrawing maps. And so we know that this was a partisan gerrymander because Ron DeSantis decided to release the maps to Fox News, and he did it when it was color-coded, and it showed and illustrated where blue seats, Democratic seats, would possibly be converted to Republican seats. And so that goes against our state constitution, and they illegally and unconstitutionally passed this bill. And so I decided to stand up for democracy and actually disrupt the proceedings because, again, what they were doing was illegal and unconstitutional, and it went against what the voters wanted. I know that the people should decide who their representatives are, right? The politicians should not be able to choose who their voters are. And what we're witnessing right now in conjunction with the gutting of the Voting Rights Act is Republican lawmakers in D.C. And all over these state legislatures, they are trying to return us back to the worst chapters of our history. And that is simply because they don't want us to have a say. They want the status quo. And I'm telling and making an appeal to everyone, right? Like, right now, these politicians are working less and less and less. And meanwhile, they're getting richer. We are working harder than ever. And many of us are still struggling to stay afloat. They want us feeling hopeless. They want us to feel as though nothing can change, as though voting won't matter. But they're spending billions and billions of dollars, right, to suppress our right to vote. They're changing laws, making it harder for marginalized communities, for working families to go out and vote. And this is because they want to stay in power. They are so fearful of losing power. And they are fearful that we are going, many people are going to come into power, and they think that we're going to do to them what they've done to many of us for hundreds of years. But that's not the case. What happens when working families come into power, when everyday hardworking people become our state lawmakers, our federal lawmakers, we lead with love and humanity and dignity and compassion and respect. We want to make sure that no one experiences what we experienced as marginalized people. Again, I was a single mom, and I keep going back to this. I was a single mom for 12 years. I know what it's like to struggle. I don't want anyone to have to struggle the way in which I did, right? I know what happens. I am also proof positive of what happens when government does it right. I was a recipient of a workshop, a program in which I was able to gain down payment assistance because money trickled down from the feds, that trickled down to the state, that trickled down to the local government, that allowed me, a woman who had graduated from the University of Florida, that was working for the state but only making $28,000. They helped me pay my down payment. They helped me with down payment assistance as well as closing costs, right? And when I refinanced my home, I paid that back. But these are programs that Donald Trump cut under the big BS bill, programs that Ashley Moody does not want. And that's because they just want their campaign donors and their billionaire friends and family and themselves to get richer. I am ready for hardworking, everyday people to get bailed out. I'm ready for small business owners to get bailed out. We have to focus our efforts on lowering their costs and not these costs of these big corporations. Over 88 companies last year made over $105 billion. They paid absolutely nothing in federal taxes. Meanwhile, I had a woman tell me she made $55,000 last year, and she's on a payment plan with the IRS. Our system is broken. And I want to go to Washington, D.C. to help fix it.
0: Angie Nixon, final question. You joined the DSA recently in June. What is your relationship to the organization? If you win in November, you'd be the first DSA member in the Senate.
1: So you are exactly right. I just recently joined the DSA. I also just recently joined the Working Families Party. And my relationship is one that I just joined them because I saw that they were one of the organizations that was working the hardest to help ensure that people have universal health care. I'm talking to too many people who have loved ones that have died because they were underinsured or they didn't have any insurance. And so I am not an active member of DSA. I just paid a little bit of dues because I paid dues with the Working Families Party because I appreciate certain parts of their platform. Do I agree with all of it? No, I don't. And I don't agree with everything in the Democratic Party as well. And so I want folks to know they don't have to worry about me pushing some type of authoritarianism or any type of dictatorship. As a matter of fact, I have made it my life's mission to push back on any type of authoritarian and dictatorship, which is why I am so adamant about fighting back against Donald Trump and heading to D.C. I want folks to know I am someone accessible, ethical, someone that they can trust. I'm willing to have conversations about any questions folks may have of me and my ideology. But if they look at my track record, they know that I always put people first, hardworking, everyday people first. And that is what I'm going to do when I become their next United States Senator.
0: Thank you so much, State Representative Angie Nixon. You're the Democratic Senate nominee for the state of Florida. Thank you for joining
1: us.
0: Coming up, we'll go to California, where Aisha Wahab has won a special election for a seat in the House, even though AIPAC spent millions to defeat her. She's set to become the first African-American in Congress. Stay with us.

0: Everybody Deserves to Be Free by the Resistance Revival Chorus. In California, progressive Democratic State Senator Aisha Wahab has made history by winning a special election to fill the congressional seat vacated by disgraced Representative Eric Swalwell, who resigned amid sexual misconduct claims. Wahab becomes the first African-American elected to Congress representing eastern parts of the San Francisco Bay Area. In 2018, she also became the first African-American elected to public office in the United States. During Wahab's congressional campaign, groups affiliated with AIPAC, the American-Israel Public Affairs Committee, spent over $6 million to support her rival, Melissa Hernandez. Aisha Wahab joins us now. Welcome to Democracy Now! Aisha, you won the primary pretty easily earlier this year, and during this special election, between then and the special election, groups affiliated with AIPAC spent over $6 million to defeat you. Talk about the significance of this victory and how you did it.
1: Well, I just want to appreciate my team and the district for really seeing through it. My district is a decently well-educated district. They knew that my record is very, very clear versus the lies that were spread by AIPAC. And I do want to highlight the fact that the millions of dollars in this district compared to many other districts, for example, we don't have a big city. We don't have an Oakland. We don't have a San Jose or San Francisco. And San Francisco is barely touching $3 million of outside spending. We were pushing over $9.4 million, right? And still counting. We'll see the final numbers. But it did significant damage when there's, in a single month, nearly $6+ million being spread lies. And I'm very happy that the Chronicle actually stated that a lot of the ads were misleading and were lies.
0: And Aisha, it wasn't just AIPAC that was a special interest group that was working against you. You also pushed for a bill that would outlaw caste discrimination when you were in the state Senate, and you pushed for this law in 2023. It ended up being vetoed by Gavin Newsom. But during that time, you faced a lot of death threats and violent threats. And how did you deal with that? And talk about what you were pushing for and what that interest group was.
1: Yeah, so there was a bill that I pushed called to ban caste discrimination, which is practiced in some cultures where you could never educate yourself enough to get out of the caste, right? It's literally a 3,000-year-old slavery model that still exists today. And there were a lot of people that were opposed to it. They will never say why they were completely opposed to it. They pretend that caste does not exist. But the fact that we had the Senate have to pay for a bulletproof vest for me because of the amount of death threats that I received, rape threats, just a lot of weird things. It was important for me to carry the bill all the way through because it was the right thing to do. It basically said that in California, let alone in the United States, discrimination of any kind is bad. And I wanted to ensure that all people in my district felt seen, felt heard, and felt protected.
0: Aisha Wahab, you're the first Muslim and first African-American woman in the state Senate, and you'd be the first African-American in Congress. We're now, coming up on 25 years since the invasion of Afghanistan and 5 years since the Taliban took power. Your thoughts on, the significance of your trajectory and what is happening in Afghanistan?
1: Yeah, I'm an American through and through, born in New York, raised by Uncle Sam in the foster care system. And as an Afghan American, someone who is proud of my culture and heritage, it's disappointing to see what is happening in Afghanistan, where they are blocking women and children from going to school, really living their lives. I think that that's going to be a disaster to come for Afghanistan, let alone the fact that the United States needs to practice diplomacy, and regardless of which group is in power, we should be exercising diplomacy and having a relationship, hopefully even kind of steering them in the right direction when it comes to human rights, women's rights, and just civil rights across the board. Afghanistan is a landlocked nation. It is surrounded by interested parties. They have an unlimited amount of resources that the United States needs to, at least partner with, to have contracts with. And Afghanistan also needs other allies, and we have not really exercised that. There are a lot of different warlord groups that want power that are not the Taliban, too. And I think that each of them are deeply, deeply failed and misguided in the sense that they are not doing what's right for the country. They are doing what's right for themselves. And we have seen, even under the support of the United States, that these warlord groups literally raped the country.
0: And Aisha Wahab, last question. You just have 30 seconds. You talked about growing up in the foster care system. How has that informed your policy priorities? And what is the message you'll be taking to Congress?
1: Definitely. You know, our entire campaign was about unity and supporting the most vulnerable community member. Growing up in the foster care system, going to church, living with different types of people, hearing different languages, I realized that at the end of the day, everyone wants stability, everyone's peace, a thriving future, and to live the American
0: dream. You just
1: have
0: 5 seconds, Aisha. I'm so sorry.
1: I want to be able to do that.
0: Thank you so much. Congressman-elect Aisha Wahab won a special election in California, and that does it for today's show.
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0: Hello and welcome to Background Briefing, available 24/7 at backgroundbriefing.org. I'm Ian Masters, and today we'll examine a number of stories and issues in the news. We'll begin with a new film, American Doctors, which has opened in New York and Los Angeles and opens in San Francisco on August the 28th, about three American doctors trying to save lives in Gaza as victims of American-made bombs, mostly children, pile up outside the bare-bones and short-supplied operating room. The feature documentary shows us the results of our complicity in the Gaza war, which international journalists have not been able to cover, except for Palestinian journalists, hundreds of whom have been killed by the Israeli Defense Forces. Joining us are two of the subjects of the documentary, Dr. Thea Ahmad, an emergency medicine physician and global health expert based in Chicago, who has been part of humanitarian relief missions in Gaza, the West Bank, Lebanon, Syria, Jordan, Turkey, Greece, and Kenya, and Dr. Feroz Sidwa, a general trauma and critical care surgeon in California. He's also a humanitarian surgeon, having worked most extensively in Palestine and also in Ukraine, Haiti, Zimbabwe, and Burkina Faso. Dr. Ahmad and Dr. Sidwa are subjects of the new feature documentary by Po C. Tang, American Doctor. Then we'll look into the sleazy sex criminals who Vice President Vance and other top Trump officials championed, along with Trump's youngest son, Barron, to get out the Manosphere vote in 2024, which is now turned against them. Joining us is Sidney Blumenthal, the former assistant and senior advisor to President Bill Clinton and a senior advisor to Hillary Clinton. He has been a national staff reporter for The Washington Post, Washington editor and staff writer for The New Yorker, and his books include the bestsellers The Clinton Wars, The Rise of the Counter-Establishment, and The Permanent Campaign. His latest book is All the Powers on Earth, The Political Life of Abraham Lincoln, 1856 to 1860, and he has an article at The New Republic we will discuss. 2 years ago, they revered Trump. Now, they ridicule and revile him. And joining us now is Dr. Thea Ahmad, an emergency medicine physician and global health expert based in Chicago. And Dr. Feroz Sidwa is a general trauma and critical care surgeon in California. And Dr. Ahmad and Dr. Sidwa are the subjects of the new documentary by Po C. Tang, American Doctor. Welcome to Background Briefing, Dr. Thea Ahmad and Dr. Feroz Sidwa.
1: Thank you for having us.
2: Yeah, thanks for having us.
0: Well, thanks for joining us. And let me start with Dr. Ahmad. The early part of the film, you have your colleague, the Jewish American doctor, Dr. Perlmutter, and the director are going over photographs of these children that have been bombed and hit by bombs and missiles. And they're just absolutely gruesome pictures. I know you're all familiar with that kind of stuff, but the average viewer is not. The director suggests that perhaps because of the grim nature of the photographs that they should pixelate them so as not to, intrude on their dignity. And Dr. Perlmutter says absolutely no. It is the Israelis took away their dignity. You're not dignifying them by not showing that. You pixelate this, that's journalistic malpractice. So is this why we need to see this film? Because the natural tendency is to turn away from stuff that's hard to digest or hard to witness. But at the same time, in a broader context, isn't that what the Gaza war is all about for the American people, the extent to which their complicity is that their tax dollars have been used to bring about the kind of results that the director and the doctor were talking about?
1: Yeah, I mean, I think that's exactly right. There's a couple of things that I think really are crystallized in that scene quite well. First is the frustration that Mark is exhibiting. He is this American doctor that has witnessed everything that has taken place. He's horrified by it, and he wants to come back and tell the world. He wants to come back and tell the country that he belongs to that is sort of, as you mentioned, complicit in everything that's taking place. Those kids are on that floor, unalived, because of what the United States is willing to provide to the Israeli military. The second part of this is that there's also a dehumanization that surrounds Palestinians that has existed for decades. And so even if there is maybe an effort to discuss what's taking place in Palestine with respect to the Israeli military's operations in Gaza. The way that the language has been deployed by much of the corporate media, the way that the narrative has sort of shaped, it removes the humanity from Palestinians. You know, it talks about it in numbers and statistics, and you are removed from the reality on the ground that is so clear in that picture. And so maybe if that wasn't the case, if that people could see Palestinians as equal human beings that are suffering immensely, and not in just some sort of this is business as usual in the Middle East, as the way that it's often portrayed on, you know, on different networks. I think that you wouldn't see that conversation take place in Mark's kitchen or in Mark's on Mark's dining room table. And so I think you see the frustration that many healthcare workers are feeling when they come back, the fact that there's sort of this wall in between what they're trying to explain to lawmakers, the media, their colleagues, friends, neighbors, and also that Palestinians, for a very, very long time, are talked about in very dehumanizing terms.
0: And Dr. Sidwa, the film also shows you and your colleagues on Capitol Hill trying to get meetings with lawmakers, and many of the doors, if not most of the doors, are shut to you. But isn't it clear in the broader context that the American people are changing their attitudes in a kind of unpleasant way? The relationship between the Israelis and the Palestinians has been a kind of competition for victimhood. And for the longest time, the Israelis were considered the victims of terror, etc. And there's, of course, the legacy of the horrors of World War II and the Holocaust. But now it seems to be that the focus has shifted now, and more people, particularly young Americans, see the Palestinians as victims and the Israelis as victimizers. And it's starting to be translated into our politics. We've seen primary races in the state of Michigan, for example, centering in on Israel and support for Israel. And the Congress did, in fact, they may have shut the door on you and your colleagues, but over 100 Democrats voted to defund Israel in terms of military support. So do you see a change underway there in terms of sympathy for the Palestinians and a weakening support for Israel?
2: Yeah, I think there's a few things going on. One, I actually I don't want to contradict you on your own show, but I don't agree that it's a competition for victimhood. I think it's a competition for understanding what's actually going on. And it's Americans, I don't think, are sad that Palestinians are victims. You know, there's plenty of victims all over the world in conflicts that don't have too much to do with me or any other American. I think what Americans are seeing now is that we are the ones victimizing the Palestinians. We might be using the Israeli military to do it, but we're the ones doing these things. You know, when I went to the Democratic, the California Democratic National Convention, or I guess it would be the California State Democratic Convention, I gave a brief talk where I was kind of expecting to get thrown out of the room when I said this. But I said, we can blame the Israelis for committing genocide in Gaza all we want. But the fact of the matter is, we committed genocide in Gaza, and it actually got a standing ovation. So I think people are well aware of these things now. And it's kind of hard to put that genie back in the bottle. You know, Miss Rachel and Mark Ruffalo and other such people are, you know, people who are very well-known celebrities who have a lot to lose by coming out and saying this is wrong or that's wrong. They're doing so anyway. I think that the popular perception has changed, and probably irrevocably. It's quite amazing. In terms of how that's translating into action at the congressional level, so far it's not. Like you mentioned, there have been votes where large numbers of people in Congress have and in the Senate have voted to restrict certain weapons shipments to Israel. And those votes haven't won, but they have put a lot of people on record as at least theoretically being opposed to these things. And if Americans stay politically engaged after this round of elections, and through to the next one, and through the next one, and through the next one, then we can make a difference in the who our country is committing crimes against, and maybe we can just stop committing crimes against people.
0: And Dr. Ahmad, there have been some moves towards some kind of justice, at least in the case of the Palestinian girl, Hind Rajab and six of her relatives that were killed in Gaza by the IDF in 2024, and a very powerful movie was made about that. The IDF have launched a criminal investigation into that, but they haven't launched a criminal investigation into the World Kitchen killing of three British nationals, a Pole, an Australian, and a Canadian, and a dual US-Canadian citizen. And that has absolutely infuriated the governments of the UK, Australia, and Canada, and Poland, saying that's absolutely shameful that the victims of this incident and their families deserve justice and accountability. And of course, there's also a report today coming out of the UK and France where a letter was sent to President Macron and Prime Minister Burnham from 100 French and British diplomats saying that Palestine is being erased in front of the world's eyes and calling for an urgent action, including trade and arms sales bans, to press Israel to accept a Palestinian state. So I know this is broader than the movie, but the movie's a part of an awakening underway, at least in political terms. How do you see these developments?
1: I mean, yeah, that's exactly right. I mean, it is kind of the central message, I think, to the film, and that is there can be really no way forward without some degree of accountability. And I think for me, especially that World Central Kitchen case being essentially closed by the Israeli military, saying that they did nothing wrong. And in fact, if you look at their statement, they're almost kind of blaming World Central Kitchen for what took place. They're saying there was a local security contractor who was supposed to be protecting this convoy. He was a Palestinian, and that he may have had a pistol on him. And that's why it was important for them to strike all three vehicles in that convoy and kill all of the people on board. And so I would be infuriated, too, if I was Penny Wong or if, you know, I was any of these governments that had citizens who were trying to deliver humanitarian relief. And I think there's one thing I'll say about the Hind Rajab investigation. I'll quote Hind's mom, who posted a statement yesterday. She said, opening an investigation is not justice. And we need to see some real progress on this. And one thing I'll say is next month, it'll be a year since the United Nations held the two-state conference, where many countries, including the UK, France, and many European countries recognize the state of Palestine. I think what they're learning in a very real way is that recognizing the state, these statements coming out, trying to rebuke the Israelis vis-a-vis, you know, calling their ambassador into, you know, the foreign ministry or any of these sorts of actions, it amounts to no real change on the ground unless there is some degree of accountability. And the Israelis for a very long time have understood this very well, that their actions, although they may create some sort of backlash and stir, generally speaking, there is no repercussions. There are no consequences. And so I think much of the world needs to understand that if they want real security, if they want real peace, and they want a real solution to what's taking place in Palestine right now, and we want to move forward to have even broader regional stability, that everybody needs to be held accountable. All parties need to understand there are consequences to their actions.
0: So let me ask Dr. Sidwa, just to sort of go back to the beginning, how did you and Dr. Ahmad get into Gaza to work at the only remaining hospital there, which is the Nasser Hospital in Khan Yunis? The other big hospital was already destroyed. We know that it's very difficult to get in, and certainly it's impossible for journalists to get in. The only journalists that are bringing pictures out of what's happening in Gaza throughout this hideous war have been Palestinians, largely, and they've been killed at an alarming rate. So tell us how you got in there and what it was like to arrive at that hospital.
2: Yeah, so in March of 2025, it was my second time going to Gaza, and you know, you sign up with a local NGO. In my case, it was a group called Med Global. Thayer signed up with a group called the Palestinian American Medical Association, where he's a board member, and we and then you fly to Amman in Jordan. So 6 to 12 hours before you're going to enter Gaza, they give the Israelis give the WHO what's called final approval. And at that point, about half of people are blocked from entering. I was allowed to enter at that time. Mark Perlmutter was allowed to enter, the other gentleman in the film.

0: gone. That was accomplished with the destruction of Shifa Hospital. So right now, Nasser Medical Complex, which is 250-bed facility, it's very small, is the largest hospital in the Gaza Strip and the best, the most capable, and it's still completely, you or I wouldn't recognize it as a hospital in any other context. It's mostly just a building. Nevertheless, the Palestinian healthcare workers, they show up every day. It's really quite amazing, actually, to work with these people. Their methods of especially providing surgical care. I'm a trauma surgeon, so that was mostly what I did. It's really, they've come up with some ingenious ways of doing things. You know, they're reusing instruments that are not meant to be reused. They're using sutures that are not meant to be used in this place or that place, and discovering that it actually works pretty well. They're doing operations as fast as humanly possible because you got to get this person out so the next person can get in. They're doing a lot of things without anesthesia that you wouldn't even think are possible, which isn't particularly pleasant, but it gets it done, and the person might not die. So, yeah, it's quite a thing to work in Gaza with these folks. But these people, you know, we're doing this movie release for this documentary, American Doctor, and it's going into theaters. And so we go and do these question and answer sessions after a lot of the screenings. And people want to come up to us and say, "Oh, you guys are heroes," and this and that, and we appreciate it for sure. But you know, the heroes are the people that we left when we left Gaza. They're really something else.
1: And the fact that they have to recycle medical equipment is a testament to how much the whole little landlocked strip is being squeezed, right, on every level. It's food, water, everything.
0: Yeah, people should understand. It's sometimes hard to picture what the Gaza Strip is. It is Kyiv, the capital city of Ukraine, is larger than the Gaza Strip, both in population and in landmass. It's got about 30% more people and 30% more land. Gaza is an incredibly small place. Right now, the population of Gaza is locked into about half of that territory, maybe even less. So it is by far the most crowded place in the world. It's also a place that is populated by half children, 70% of whom are refugees from the 1948 and 1967 wars. So in this tiny little place, that's smaller than one city, which is surrounded by two hostile countries and the sea, the entire might of the American and Israeli militaries has been unleashed on this place for 2 years straight. And that has resulted in the destruction of almost everything that sustains life there. All the housing, virtually all the housing, is gone. The entire healthcare system is gone. The universities are gone. All industry is gone. Most even just bakeries are gone. All food production has been destroyed. All water treatment is essentially gone. All reliable water treatment. There's no piped water anywhere. All the sewage system is gone. Like basically everything that keeps children alive has been physically destroyed. And that's the territory that we walked into the medical system of. You can't really medical your way out of genocidal violence.
1: And Dr. Ahmad, tell us how you got in, since you were screened out by the Israelis.
2: Yeah, I mean, initially I was able to enter because the border between Egypt and Palestine, Rafah, had been open. And so when I was able to enter at that time, it was actually quite easier, much easier than it is nowadays, as the Israelis have boots on the ground and are able to control everything and everyone that enters into Gaza. And it's part of the reason that when I came out the first time in 2024, I think the Israelis were gearing up for a Rafah invasion. And part of the impetus, of course, for them to go into Rafah was they really wanted to clear all of Gaza north to south and have their troops have gone into all of these areas. And Rafah was the last step. But also that border for the Israelis, it was very important for them to control. They really needed to make sure that they could shut it down. And after they were able to do so, Ian, that's when you started to see some of the really dire humanitarian conditions emerge. Once the Israelis had full and total control with boots on the ground of every single access point into Gaza, then they were able to restrict the food. And that is when famine-like conditions emerged. That is when they were able to shut down any sort of evacuations and really put pressure on the people of Gaza with respect to what was taking place, if they had been injured or they were sick or they had cancer. And so that also cut us off as humanitarians, as healthcare workers, as people who are trying to conduct humanitarian relief in the Gaza Strip. Once Rafah was closed, the entire trajectory of this episode

0: was really doomed. I mean, we really saw people suffer in a horrifying way once the Israelis had such a tightening grip. And you know this, Ian, but the Israelis have always had control over the entry and exit of Gaza. But this was something that even to the tiniest detail, even the the tiniest morsel of food could now be completely cut off by the Israelis. And they use that as a strategy. It's why groups like Oxfam and the World Food Program were accusing the Israelis of weaponizing starvation.
1: And of course, now they're living in tents and the winter is coming. So the misery that you're talking about will be even more intense. But as a doctor, what was it like and as an emergency physician to have a situation where you have limited supplies? How do you do triage when you've got more and more victims coming in by the minute, by the hour? And well, let's talk about triage. How must have been heartbreaking.
0: Every day it was, absolutely. I mean, you really aren't able to do triage. Many of us, and I am from the World Health Organization. I've been trained in terms of mass casualty events. When you have a massive amount of people showing up, how do you triage? And the idea is there's a singular event that takes place and a hospital system will be overwhelmed. This happens in many parts of the world. It can be a flood, it can be a tornado, God forbid, it could be some sort of a mass shooting event. And we figure out what's the strategy. How do we basically try to save as many lives as possible? That is the core sort of goal of dealing with disasters. And what happened in Gaza was this was happening multiple times a day. It wasn't one single event. It was every single day you could hear a bomb go off, and then suddenly you would see 20, 30, 40 people arrive in your emergency department within 20 minutes. And you don't even have the supplies to potentially address the injuries and help people survive for the first five or six people. And so we called it, we call it in the United States when we deal with our broken healthcare system here in the US or some of the challenges that we face, we say healthcare workers deal with moral injury. And in Gaza, I mean, this was devastating, not just for us and for the local healthcare workers, just your inability to be able to say, this person, if I just had the things that I needed, they would be alive. And instead, you're saying that every day that you are there, you're saying, this person could have survived. This person could have survived. This child, we could have done something to actually help them live a full life. But instead, the Israelis are blocking the medical supplies that I need. The bombs keep going off a couple of blocks away. The hospital is running low on the diesel fuel to power the generators to keep the operating room open so we can get this kid from the ER to the operating room. So instead, you're seeing all of these people that show up, the majority of them end up going to the morgue and their families having to find a place to bury them. I mean, it was absolutely disturbing, Ian. I mean, we have worked in so many conflict settings and we have seen human suffering. But this manufactured, policy towards the Palestinians in Gaza, repeating day in and day out for 2 years, it was absolutely miserable. And I think that's why the film shows us coming back to the United States and saying, this is the belly of the beast. We have to do something to stop this.
1: Dr. Sidwa, as a trauma and critical care surgeon, how did you deal with the situation? I mean, you've worked in Ukraine, Haiti, Zimbabwe, and Burkina Faso, but it sounds like what you experienced in Gaza was just beyond belief.
2: No, it's completely different, and Thayer just described it really accurately. I'm writing a paper right now that compares. I was a resident during the Boston Marathon bombing of 2013. For people who don't remember, it was a terrorist attack in Boston in April during the Boston Marathon. I'm just doing a paper right now to compare that day to the March 18th, 2025 in Gaza. That was when the Israelis resumed the widespread bombing of Gaza, carried out this large aerial blitz starting at 2:30 in the morning. So all of the level one trauma centers together in Boston have about 4,000 hospital beds and about 270 surgeons total that are capable of doing trauma-related care. On the day of the Boston Marathon, they saw 127 patients, and we all thought the world was ending that day. I mean, we were all incredibly overwhelmed. Nasser Medical Complex, like I mentioned, has about 250 beds, has about 11 surgeons capable of doing trauma, two of whom were international volunteers, one of whom was me. And in that small little place with that tiny little staff, less than a tenth of what we had in Boston, we saw twice as many patients just that morning. 221 trauma patients came into Nasser Medical Complex that morning. The ratio of what you're doing compared to how many resources you have, how many people you're trying to take care of and what you're trying to take care of them with, it's just off the charts. I don't know that this level of mass casualty, and certainly not in a sustained fashion, because like they said, a mass casualty event, the way we understand it as healthcare providers, is that there's one event that happens and generates casualties, and it's just more casualties than your hospital can handle. But what happens when that same event is repeated every 6 hours and that goes on for 2 years straight? It's just obvious that no hospital system can competently deal with that. You know, you could take all the best hospitals in the world and put them into the middle of the Gaza Strip and it still wouldn't be enough.
1: So, Dr. Ahmad, talk about the way the media deals with this tragedy in Gaza and in general. The coverage, which has always been pro-Israel, but it is changing. If the media is not changing, certainly the American people are changing, particularly young Americans' attitudes are changing. Yeah. But still, here you are, you know, participating in a feature documentary, a 90-minute film, that, you know, it's trying to get out there. I think in a way, one of the things that I find gratifying about documentaries nowadays is that in many ways they make up for the paucity of reality in the media itself. It's almost like they're trying to compensate for the fact that everything in the way that the news is delivered in these little sound bites never gives you any context. And that's why we do a program called Background Briefing in order to try and flesh things out a little bit, get some background, get some context, get some history. So yes. How do you see the media landscape in terms of the way that the mainstream media's news portrays what you guys experienced and saw with your own eyes and tried to rectify as much as you could compared to the need for a documentary, which, again, people may not want to see because it's tough. But on the other hand, it's necessary.
0: Right. Yeah. And I tell you, Ian, it's refreshing to be on a program like this where we can actually dig in a little bit to some of the nuance and be able to talk about the people that we worked with, because that was not the case with much of the media in the United States, especially some of these corporate cable channels, these 24-hour news networks. What happens, and it's absolutely absurd, but you'll get a call from a producer and they'll say, okay, yeah, we'll have you on. You can talk about your experience. We'll do it in 4 to 7 minutes. And you're sitting there thinking, there's no way that I can deliver the message that I need to deliver that Americans should be hearing in 4 to 7 minutes on a network that only talks about Palestinians, first of all, in a very passive tone, as if there is no one that is kind of, dropping the bombs on them. They just happen to die because there was an explosion. And that there's this massive, human toll that's taking place. One of the most horrifying examples of this actually happened with Hind Rajab. A news anchor referred to Hind as a Palestinian woman. This is a 5-year-old girl. We have a recording hearing her voice, appealing to the Palestinian Red Crescent to send somebody to save her because every family member around her was dead. And there was an Israeli tank very close to her car that she was in. And instead, rather than kind of really explore what took place here, that tragedy and how that tragedy signifies the war on children that took place in Palestine, in Gaza, a news anchor calls her a woman. I mean, it's a very deceptive term. The language is very coded when it comes to Palestinians and how many people have died. And then when we are speaking to them and we are sharing our eyewitness testimony, you can see this with Feroz, with Mark, with myself, with all of our colleagues who have gone and come back. There needs to be, anytime we say something, there needs to be like almost this clarifying, this qualifying comment afterwards, whether they can't verify it or this is what the Israelis claim or, something like, as if to say that this is a very hotly contested issue. And these aren't just American healthcare workers who are credentialed, who are board certified, who have experience, who are essentially experts when it comes to conflict response, as if to say they're actually probably not the they're saying this, but there's somebody who's of equal stature saying something else, not realizing that they're just reporting the Israeli military's propaganda arm. They're just reciting their talking points and refusing to allow us to even further explain just how sad the situation is and how something needs to change about it. And you're right, it is changing. And it's changing because the American public, through various means, whether it's social media apps or just a general awareness, is demanding that sort of change. They're demanding it from their lawmakers and elected officials, but they're also demanding it from the media that they consume. And so they're forced to sort of change. But it's hard. It is really, really hard to undo sort of the years of propaganda, the years of dehumanization. And I think, I think this documentary can help people at least have the terms, they can have the language to be able to use as they continue to demand more from their lawmakers and from, what they're consumers of, whether that's the news or the media that they consume.
1: But just in the last minute, so Dr. Sidwa, just to follow up on what Dr. Ahmad just said, is the reason why the media hasn't really exposed fully the horrors that you and your colleagues witnessed, is it to do with Hamas starting this war with massacring Israelis? And you still quite wonder, what were they trying to achieve? How do you see why there is this bias in the mainstream media, since you and your colleagues have been trying to be interviewed and trying to get, tell us what's happening and what you saw, which is what we've just discussed in the last half hour. So what's your take on that?
2: Yeah, I don't know how, even if you wanted to say Hamas started the war on October 7th, which I think is a pretty superficial way of looking at the history of the Israel-Palestine conflict. But even if you wanted to say that, that doesn't explain why when I'm on CNN talking to Biana, whatever her last name is, and I say, in the 13 days that I was in European hospital in March and April of 2024, I saw 13 children shot in the head or the chest, small children. How does Hamas starting the war explain her answer to that, which is that CNN cannot independently verify what Dr. Sidwa just said? That's kind of a strange. If I had gone to Russia and said that I saw Ukrainian troops massacring children in Russian territory, would somebody have said, "Well, Russia started the war"? Everybody would just say, "Wow, you really shouldn't massacre children. Maybe we should tell our ally not to do that." I don't know that Hamas's actions can explain the failings of the American media.
0: And I would ask too, with respect to before, it was the deadliest year in the West Bank in 2023 before October 7th, and the media was still deploying these dehumanizing language towards Palestinians in that time frame. And so it this sort of narrative and this approach to Palestinians has existed long before October 7th.
2: Yeah, October 7th is not when Israelis and Palestinians first met each other. I think that's pretty obvious to most people.
1: Well, then, just in the last minute, how do we get beyond this? Obviously, a two-state solution looks incredibly remote. The horrors of Gaza are also happening on the West Bank. I just mentioned earlier on how 100 or so British and French diplomats have asked Macron and Britain's new prime minister to do something about the erasure of Palestine. That's what's happening, isn't it? And there's still, 10 plus million Palestinians. The Israeli right wants to make life so miserable that somehow they're going to slink off somewhere. Right. But where? Do either of you see any hope here on the horizon?
0: I mean, I definitely think there is a degree of hope. I think probably there's this sort of global community that has risen up and has realized that any of these violations of international humanitarian law or international law period that's taking place in Palestine, that's going to extend far beyond those borders. It will set a precedent where other sort of parties and conflicts will sort of continue to ignore things. And I think there is an effort for people to organize. There's an effort for people to ask their lawmakers to be morally consistent and to approach things with values and principles that can be shared by all humans. And we're seeing that when people don't do that, They're being voted out of office. We're seeing that here in the United States, and surely I think we'll see that trend kind of continue. So there is some hope there. Things are very dire. They are getting worse. I just came back from the West Bank a couple of weeks ago, and I can tell you that the situation is exploding there. But I do anticipate that we're going to reach to this boiling point where either the international community can step up and say we are about a rules-based order. Or we're going to see this trend extend far beyond the Middle East into other parts of the world.
1: So, a quick last word from Dr. Sidwa.
2: No, I'll just say that, what I see as hopeful is, just one example is the people's reaction to this film. People see this film and, the film isn't terribly gory, but it does force you to see what our bombs do to people. And when they see that, they say, "Wow, and we're responsible for this. We don't want to be." So I think that awakening, which is happening with this film and plenty of other things, is critically important, and that's where I see hope coming from.
1: Well, I thank both of you for joining us here today. I really appreciate it.
0: Thank you, Ian.
2: Thank you, Ian.
1: And joining us now, Sidney Blumenthal, a former assistant senior advisor to President Bill Clinton and a senior advisor to Hillary Clinton. He has been a national staff reporter for the Washington Post, Washington editor and staff writer for the New Yorker, and his books include the bestsellers The Clinton Wars, The Rise of the Counter-Establishment, and The Permanent Campaign. And his latest book is All the Powers on Earth, The Political Life of Abraham Lincoln, 1856 to 1860. And he has an article in the New Republic. 2 years ago, they revered Trump. Now they ridicule and revile him. Welcome to Background Briefing, Sidney Blumenthal.
3: Thank you, Ian.
1: Well, thanks for joining us. And of course, I want to talk to you about the change underway amongst in the manosphere with the bros like Joe Rogan, who's helped elect Trump or re-elect him in 24, but now appear to be turning against him. But what do you make of this outrageous ruling from the Supreme Court, where the fair thing would have been to have stayed a stay from the appeals court so that the Supreme Court justices could mull over what's happening with Trump having torn down the East Wing and frantically building this monstrous ballroom? But John Roberts allowed him to continue. He's doing it at breakneck speed. He has workers around the clock. So by the time these justices mull it over, he could be well. He's already 60% of the having finished the damn thing. So is this yet another example of how much the Supreme Court is in Trump's pocket?
3: Chief Justice John Roberts is once again dependently relying on what's called the shadow docket. And that is where they take cases and then they make a decision without offering any reason, saying that they will make a ruling in the future. They've used the shadow docket during the second Trump administration to allow Trump to go ahead and create fait accompli. In other words, to put facts on the ground that can't be reversed. And by the time they get around to their decision, it's too late. And more often than not, they rule in Trump's favor. And this is a further example of it with the ballroom. And in relying on the shadow docket and kicking the can, Roberts is essentially overruling, at least in terms of time, the appeals court decision, which stated that Trump's ballroom was illegal. He had obtained no congressional approval whatsoever. This is the act, essentially, of somebody acting like a monarch, an autocrat, an authoritarian leader. And John Roberts has been, his action is to create passivity on the part of the court, of the Supreme Court.
1: Well, it's the actions of a wannabe monarch, a wannabe mafia boss, a wannabe Roman emperor. His poll numbers are tanking, and they will continue to do so, and yet he wants to have these massive monuments to himself. And the worst part of it is that they're an enduring insult. The majority of the American people don't like this guy. They don't like what he's doing. and they want him to go away. And yet he is in our face, and he's basically giving us the finger. But I wanted to get to your article. At the New Republic, 2 years ago, they revered Trump. Now they ridicule him and ridicule and revile him. They're the tawdriest people. We have a tabloid presidency. I mean, Trump and Epstein and their years and years of best friendship. It's also disgusting. It's also being covered up by his toady, Todd Blanche. And the sons are awful. One of them's out there shooting endangered species. They're just a despicable bunch of lowlifes and grifters. But at least the youngest son, Barron, was thought to be not too bad, and he was brought up by his mother. Of course, his mother also has a pretty shady past. She started out as a sex worker in the sense that she posed for naked pictures, and there's more, apparently, according to a woman that was trafficked by Epstein, whose ex-husband is a special envoy to the White House. So there's all kinds of sleaze there. But the fact that Barron really brought the Tate brothers into the MAGA world, hosting their third Tate brother, their business partner, Justin Waller, at Mar-a-Lago in April of 2024, and then basically promoting this disgusting manosphere stuff about how women shouldn't vote and that they belong to men. I mean, let's start with the Tate brothers. Their fortune they made was from having a bunch of women, particularly Eastern European slaves, women, enslaved women, essentially talk dirty to a bunch of wankers. That's how they made millions, right?
3: So let's start with the Tate brothers, Andrew Tate and Tristan Tate, dual US-UK citizens, former kickboxers, professional kickboxers, who are now, and let's start at the end to explain what they've done. They are under indictment from the Crown Prosecution Service in Britain on 59 counts of human trafficking, of rape and child pornography. They are alleged to, and there is extensive evidence, including public evidence reported by numerous news organizations, from The New Yorker to the BBC, that they have engaged in physical violence against women, including underage women, pedophilia, and numerous crimes, including other crimes for which they've been indicted, such as money laundering. This was all well known because they were under arrest and indicted in Romania in 2024 when Barron Trump reached out to them to help his father's campaign and launch the Trump manosphere. So let's talk about two things here. One is just to start with, because there's a lot to dive into. What is the manosphere, and how does Barron Trump, this supposed innocent, get involved with it? The manosphere is thought to be generally something involving a bunch of podcasters and influencers and shock jocks who use extreme masculinity to use and crude misogynist messages to appeal to young men in their transgressive, vicarious defiance against overbearing women, oppressive woke feminism, and it's it involves a lot of appeals to violence as well. So this sphere, manosphere, was what was organized for Trump, very particular people, on behalf of his campaign in 2024. Barron Trump is thought to be a cosseted, privileged, semi-isolated young man, overseen by his protective mother, Melania, a helicopter mom, except that he spent a good deal of his time listening to these podcasters and influencers on the manosphere. In a way, he was the target audience. He's this kind of pathetic young man who is awkward and doesn't know his place, has an uncertain identity, and he hears these people, and they appeal to hyper masculinity, and he wants to model himself on that, especially because they idolize his very distant father. And he reaches out to them, and he reaches out to the Tate brothers, and he speaks with them. And soon he is a magnet for some of the worst people in the world. And it is something that is at the center of the 2024 Trump campaign. The Tate brothers were under indictment in Romania for all of these charges, human trafficking, rape, violence against women, child pornography, money laundering. So it was known who they were. And one of their business partners, a guy named Justin Waller, who's a kind of drifter grifter, a so-called entrepreneur from Baton Rouge, Louisiana, makes his way to Mar-a-Lago, insinuates himself with this lost boy, and becomes, according to the New Yorker, his dating coach and style consultant, tells him what suits to wear and so on, how to be a real man. And he is the business partner of the Tate brothers. And around the Tates is then organized people who they know and other podcasters, and they build up an organization. The Tates have more than 10 million followers at this time. They through their various outlets, including something called Hustlers University, that young men pay money to and learn the techniques of, as Andrew Tate has called it, a PhD, pimping hose degree. It involved people involved in an international criminal conspiracy for which they are now under indictment in Britain. So there's much more to talk about as well, about what happens to them in Romania as well, and the involvement of Trump administration officials.
1: Well, that's what I just want to touch on in the last couple of minutes here, Sydney, because, this kid's young and impressionable, and he's got a horrible father, and I don't want to talk about his mother, but in general, I find people like Vice President Vance, who came to the Tate's rescue when they were in Romania, Rick Grenell, another one who came to their rescue and helped them get out of Romania. When they got out here in the United States, they went to a UFC match in Las Vegas. Welcome to the States, boys. They were seated ringside with FBI Director Kash Patel. In June the 4th, they landed in Moscow as Vladimir Putin's guest at the St. Petersburg International Forum, where they said that Russia believes the proxy war against NATO is necessary to preserve Christian values and fight Satanism, which controls the West. So there are a lot of bigger fish to fry here than Trump's youngest kid.
3: Well, Trump's youngest kid threw himself in the center of a criminal ring. What we're dealing with here is an underworld, a real underworld, a real criminal underworld. And it is not separate from what was the Trump operation and is still the Trump operation. And this is a network of people who were and have been and still are central to how Trump politically operates and operates, for all we know, economically. Let's look at the Romanian incident and find out where we are today, because it's more than a fascinating trail. It is a story of international crime and political conspiracy. So Romania had indicted the Tate brothers as a global crime racket for human trafficking, rape, violence against women, child pornography. They were arrested in Romania. It's 2024 while they're helping the Trump campaign. They're at the center of it. So what happens is that there is an election in Romania. And suddenly there's a constitutional crisis because the Tates are backing a pro-Putin candidate for president, an ultra-nationalist, who suddenly vaults in a first round to a very high position after only polling 5% just days earlier. So Romanian state security discovers nearly 100,000 cyber attacks on electoral infrastructure and coordinated digital amplification by Russian hybrid operations. And the Romanian Constitutional Court annuls these results. Now, and they're going to try and have a free election and as opposed to one that has been manipulated and exploited by the Russians. February 15th, 2025, Vice President J.D. Vance arrives at the Munich Security Conference. He denounces the Romanian court ruling, and he says their democracy must not have been very strong to begin with. On the sidelines of the conference, Rick Grenell, and we should remember him, he is the former Trump ambassador to Germany in the first term, but also the man who subsequently would preside over the destruction of the Kennedy Center for the Arts here in Washington. And he is now acting as Trump's special envoy, accompanying J.D. Vance to Munich. He finds the Romanian foreign minister and corners him at the conference. "Hey," he says, "how are the Tate boys?" Well, this is taken by him as a personal threat. And the next morning, the Tates are released from prison in Romania through this threat, mafia-like threat by the Trump envoy, with J.D. Vance, the vice president, threatening Romania from the stage of the Munich Security Conference. And the Tates are put on a plane to Miami. They're released. Roger Stone, the old Nixon dirty trickster and Trump advisor, convicted felon, crimes committed by Trump, greets them in Miami and posts a picture of himself smoking cigars with the Tates and says Rick Grenell secured the release of the Tates. Well, there's something more to this. And it goes to the question of why are the Tates helping a pro-Putin candidate in Romania? In 2022, Andrew Tate was posting disinformation, pro-Putin, word for word, that had been determined by U.S. authorities at the time to have been created by Russian intelligence. He was a Russian intelligence asset, if not agent. In June of this year, he went to the St. Petersburg International Economic Forum, which is Putin's anti-Davos. He was greeted like he was a visiting head of state, and he was taken to a Russian tank training ground. He fired weapons, he tested them, he praised Putin, and only a month later was he and his brother indicted by Britain's Crown Prosecution Service. But there's another shoe to drop, and that happened on August 20th, just now. Britain's counterterrorism police have declared that the Tates are now under investigation for their Russian propaganda effort and their trip to Russia. It has not yet been reported in the U.S. press. It is reported by the BBC. So What is our conclusion here about the Tate brothers, now under investigation by Britain's counterterrorism unit for their involvement as Russian, as part of a Russian operation, and the Tates at the very center of the Trump manosphere political operation, who were brought in by the president's son, Barron Trump? Well, there's a lot that needs to be uncovered. This is, in some ways, the new Epstein scandal, but not something that happened a generation ago. It is something that is ongoing. It's happening now. It's at the center of the Trump presidency. It explains, in part, the Trump campaign of 2024, which looks increasingly mysterious and may well have some continuity with the Russian interference of 2016 in our presidential election. And the Trump manosphere is in complete turmoil and confusion. It is divided over the Iran war. Humpty Dumpty can't be put back together again. But the investigation into the manosphere is on the eve of opening, if and when the Democrats win at least the House. I have spoken with Congresswoman Yasemin Ansari of Arizona, of the House Oversight Committee. She sent a letter to the Republican Chairman James Comer requesting a formal probe. And she wants to get to the bottom of this. She wants to subpoena Barron Trump. And she wants to unravel this network. Comer has done nothing. But come January, if the Democrats win the House and overcome all of Trump's efforts to thwart democracy in America again, then we may begin to see the investigation into this underworld.
1: Well, Sidney Blumenthal, I thank you very much for joining us here today.
3: Thank you, Ian.
1: And this has been Background Briefing. I'm Ian Masters, and I'd like to thank producers Graham Fitzgibbon and Asher Price. 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
4: Welcome, friends, to another edition of Economic Update, a weekly program devoted to the economic dimensions of our lives and those of our children. I'm your host, Richard Wolff. Our updates today are going to be talking about tariffs and prices and inflation. They're going to be continuing our reporting on what's happening to quote-unquote foreign students. And finally, the development of a serious skilled labor shortage here in the United States, which is becoming urgent, not being talked about a great deal, since the headlines are full of deporting people, so it won't be convenient to our government to tell us that there's a labor shortage while we deport hundreds and thousands of people who are, guess what, laborers. All right, we'll come back to that. And I want to also urge you to stay with us for the second half when Professor Lucas Wilson will join us to talk about white supremacy, its history, its prognosis, its role in the American economic situation today. Okay, I'm going to begin with an announcement that was made by the United States Customs and Border Protection Agency of our government, the ones who police our borders. And they have returned, because they were the ones who collected it, $71 billion to employers who paid Trump's tariffs after they were declared illegal by the United States Supreme Court. When the Supreme Court said that Mr. Trump's tariffs were illegal, violated our laws, they were ordered to be refunded to the employers who paid them. All right, let's now go through this. I'm going to put on my hat as a professional economist. If you are a free enterprise, you are required to pay those tariffs. When the border protection people and the U.S. Customs, who collected them, are ordered to refund the billions to you, being a free enterprise, here's what you are free to do. Thank you to the government. I'm sure they all said thank you. Very grateful to get that money back. But were they required to bring back the prices that they had raised to cover the tariffs? Answer, no. Let me do that again, just so you understand. Free enterprise means you can take the refund, use it to bring your price back down to where it was before you raised it to cover the tariff, but you're not required to do so. And guess what? If you haven't noticed prices being reduced in a dramatic way at the supermarket recently, I'm joking, of course, you've noted them going up further, then you can see the business community has been doing really well. They have the higher prices to cover the tariffs that they didn't have to pay because they got the refund. Wow. They're keeping the refunds. They're not lowering the prices. And this is a way for the government to give to business in America an enormous subsidy. They're giving them back the money that they collected from them, but they already got that money back because they raised the prices of everything they sell, which you all know because you pay them. The profits of the companies have therefore been wonderful. The stock market shows it. It is wonderful, too. You have to remember that the 10% richest people in America own 80% of the shares. And who are those 10%? Well, they're mostly the employers who got the subsidy because they're free in the free enterprise system to pull this game on us. We're not happy with the inflation, but you should understand that the president who tells you he's fighting inflation and the Republican Party who controls the Congress who tells you they're fighting inflation are not only not doing that, they are actively subsidizing the inflation by the way they handle this tariff. When the Supreme Court said you can't do that, you may have thought that was acting in the interest of the American public, but it wasn't, because the free enterprise system made use of the Supreme Court's decision in ways that are costing you every day in the prices you pay. My second update has to do with international students. In a previous program, I talked about all the things being done by the government, under Trump more than anybody else, to discourage foreign students from coming to the United States. And now we have the results. The most recent announcement from the government is that we have 24% fewer international students coming to the United States now than before the pandemic hit. The pandemic, of course, impacted all of that. So if we go back to just before the pandemic, we've lost a quarter of the students. One half of them come from India and China. Those two countries alone account for half of all the foreign students. Indian students from India are dispersing to other countries. They're going to European countries, some to Asian countries. The Chinese students are staying at home. They're not coming here anymore in the numbers they once did. And mostly that's because they concentrate in technical fields, and the technical field development in China is as robust, if not more so, than it is here. In plain English, they have jobs at home waiting for them. And they know it. And they're staying at home. They don't feel welcome. Now, why is this an economic matter? Universities and colleges in America have made an enormous portion of their income upon which they depend from foreign students. They are not eligible for scholarship. They have to pay their own way. Either their country does, or some foundation, or their parents, or they themselves have to come up with the money. That's money flowing into the United States economy and particularly into colleges and universities. That money isn't happening anymore, and it explains another statistic. That more than ever before, colleges and universities are dipping into their endowments to cover the cost of running the college and the university. Short term, that works. Long term, it's hobbling higher education, which is clearly a goal of this government, since it is the reason why all of this is happening. It's also isolating the United States. One of the great benefits of having so many students in this country from abroad is that most of them go home. And when they go home with an awareness of, an interest in, a taste for American goods and services, which they then buy from whatever country they go home to. That's good for the American economy. What all this is doing is isolating the American economy. Final update for today. Employers are announcing a labor shortage. There are millions of jobs, they explain, that are not affected by artificial intelligence. In other words, however much AI spreads, these jobs still need to be filled. Therefore, it is a kind of bizarreness to be deporting large numbers of people. There might be a connection between, get ready, deporting hundreds of thousands, which we've been doing, and a labor shortage. It's also very dangerous because people who are deported talk about what happened to them to all the other people in all the other communities they return to. Is that good publicity for the United States? A nice couple of weeks in a detention center separated from your children or your spouse. What a program to make friends and influence people. And here's the final point. The government is suggesting that students change their majors to meet the crisis. Wow. Then you're going to have a generation of young people who gave up whatever it is they loved, what they wanted to study, what entranced them and motivated them in order to have a job when they come out. You know what that's a recipe for? An unhappy human being. Very dangerous advice to give. Clever in the short run, clever maybe to solve a labor shortage, but not a way to go in a society that wants young people to imagine they are, quote unquote, free to learn where their passion takes them, to become skilled at what they already love to do. This is not good for students. It's not good for our economy. It's not clear what it is about, other than this commitment to economic nationalism, to a kind of hysterical America first, no matter how badly you damage this America you claim to love. Well, it's good for the employers. I showed you how that worked with the tariff game that was being played. And it may be good for Americans who have less competition from foreign students graduating from colleges and universities and going home, given all the pressure to do that. But that's not a good solution to the problems of the United States. And it once again underscores the historical meaning of all of this. The United States was once a country that grew big and strong because it welcomed foreigners. It said, we will find a place in school and at work for you to contribute your skill, your brain power, your ingenuity. We're not doing that anymore. And that's not a sign of strength. That's a sign of weakness. Stay with us. We'll be right back with Professor Lucas Wilson. Welcome back, friends, to the second half of today's Economic Update. I am very proud and pleased to bring to the microphone Professor Lucas Wilson. He's a former student of Professor Steve Resnick's and mine, and a founding member of the production team of the quarterly journal Rethinking Marxism. Lucas is currently a Ford Foundation Professor of Economics and Critical Race and Political Economy at Mount Holyoke College in Massachusetts. He also facilitates restorative and transformative justice circles in prisons. So first of all, Lucas, I'm going to take the liberty of calling you Lucas because I've known you so many years. Thank you very much for taking the time to be with us to talk about a really important topic today.
2: Thank you for having me, man. It's always good to talk with you and always good to see you.
4: I want you to talk with us to let us know a little bit of your accumulated wisdom about a topic that is electric in the United States today, and maybe for much more than today. That's part of what I want to look at with you. It's the topic called white supremacy. For people like me, it is in the air all the time now. It is visible to me, even when it seems not to be to others. And I want your thoughts about it. I had no particular agenda, but I want to hear from you. Do you see it? Is it here? How do you understand that whole idea?
2: I do see it. I feel it. I live it. Its presence, I should say. And I've been doing this for a minute, and it seems that it's kind of like the energy conservation law. It's neither created nor destroyed. It just changes form over time, and history has a lot to do with that. So for me, white supremacy in the current moment,

0: idea that races exist and that the so-called white race is the superior one, that is, has achieved greater moral and intellectual worth, and therefore has a kind of an obvious privilege when it comes to access to resources and opportunities. I think it has surged. You know, I could take the kind of near-term resurgence that I think is organized around the current president. But I also think that there's a longer story that one can tell, right? And the longer story goes back to the post-war period. With the crisis and eventual kind of undoing or outlawing of Jim Crow rules and regulations in the United States, a new organizing logic was kind of contested, and one that took shape was simply this idea that free persons about 50 years ago, immigrants today, constitute a threat to the Europe descended or derived way of life, and it must be resisted, it must be opposed. The society that Europe imagines in all of their myths of occupation or arrival in the Americas, right? They want to defend that society because it is their society, it's their way of life, it's their entitlement, right? And, you know, some of them, again, they're, you know, you can go back even farther. There used to be arguments put forward reducing the evidence to natural kind of allocations, right? But for some people, right, the argument's reduced to God's will. But whatever is the case, I think that, yes, white supremacy is surging, and the surge is related to the mobility, again, a couple decades ago, of largely African Americans, but in our time, immigrants, right? It's the immigrants from our southern border who are doing the work that no one else wants to do. I also would say that, you know, I don't want to get in trouble with the anti-blackness essentialists, but I think that, right, Stuart Hall was right that a lot of what we are actually talking about when we talk about white supremacy is the class relations in our society, right? That's why when I was kind of laying out some kind of formula as a heuristic, that's why I was, you know, I ended with access to resources and opportunities. I really do think that that's, at the end of the day, what most people care about is their control over, you know, forms of capital.
1: Let me jump in here and ask you a follow-up question to the very things you've just said. Is it reasonable to think that whenever the capitalist system, let me put it out there, whenever the capitalist system runs into trouble, which is quite frequent, it's not so good at reproducing itself as it would like us all to believe. So when it runs into a difficulty, one of its go-to self-protections is to make sure that the working class, its employees, are busy struggling with one another about access. I'm not going to quote Lucas Wilson. Access to resources and opportunities, make the struggle be between subgroups of the working class over that access rather than a unified vision of taking the access away from those

0: who really have it. I mean, I don't want to be crude, but it does smell to me that the resurgence happens very conveniently when some people are really taking it on the chin, and you're worried about, you know, if the Republicans have to worry about affordability, excusing the silly language, they're facing a crisis. They know it. And now the resurgence will be the usual response. Can we get that kind of struggle going? Is that reasonable, or am I?
1: I think it's reasonable. It's certainly how I see it. At the risk of getting into trouble with anti-blackness essentialists, I think there's very little left, right? Very little that's real, say, about race, if we're not talking about how we manage and control workers. So to me, it's reasonable. Yes, there are a lot of people in our society who are sadistic and who prefer and derive some sense of self-worth from looking down on groups of others. Sure. I was reading, I think it's Wynton Marsalis has a symphony that's about to, he wrote a trumpet concerto that's about to premiere in London, and he recalled a conversation with Kurt Mazur from a few years back. And, you know, Mazur just cautioned him about, like, the Nazis were not a uniquely German form, right? Nazism can happen in lots of different places. It can happen here. And so there are people, yes, there are people who do want to rid society, right, of people of color. And they want to fix women in a kind of subordinate place, and they want to kind of either confine or sequester LGBTQ, right? All of the, right? Yes, that's there. But I think for the most part, the way white supremacy functions in our society is about regulating, dividing, undermining worker power.
0: All right, because we have limited time, this is really important stuff. I need to ask you in the time that we have left, and I know this is difficult, your judgment, is it getting worse? Is it getting better? Do you think this time in this country, a movement can and will arise that will reject and succeed in rejecting that whole business, or not?
1: So I don't like the forecast. Let me tell you what my hope is. I hope that what this is the upheaval of transition, right? Arundhati Roy talked about the pandemic as a portal a few years ago. And if she's right, and I'm inclined to think she is, I think that, you know, new social and economic formations are being contested right now. And because of the president we have, the white supremacy and patriarchy, homo and transphobia, those things are more popular. And those who believe in the importance of regulating mobility according to those kinds of differences, right? They've come out of the woodwork. They've come out from underneath the rocks that they've been hiding under. And so it's just noisier. I don't know that it's inevitable where we're headed, but I think it's going to depend. If people turn out and vote and the votes get counted, and if the DSA candidates prevail in some of these swing areas, I think that's going to empower, right? I mean, the neoliberal Democrats are of no use to us, but, right, so more DSA, right? It'll create crisis in the Democratic Party. And that's what I'm kind of looking for is more conflict, more upheaval, so that the conversation gets broader and more voices are included. And maybe we can find a way to actually start talking about class.
0: Lucas Wilson, thank you very, very much for your comments, for your thinking. And I'm going to come back to you in a few months, and I'm going to see whether we were on the right track or maybe not. But your wisdom is clear. If it's ever been true, and if it hasn't been said to you before, as your former teacher, I'm real proud to see where you've taken whatever it is we were able to teach you.
1: Good brother, man.
0: All right. Thank you very much, and have a wonderful day.
1: Thanks, Ben.
0: And to my audience, as always, I look forward to speaking with you again next week.
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0: Tonight at 6 p.m., Stopping Data Centers. The Missouri Rural Crisis Center is hosting a meeting at the Daniel Boone Regional Library in the Fringe Room, discussing how to stop the rise of data centers in Boone County and beyond. That's tonight at 6 p.m. in the Fringe Room. 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
2: I saw an ad in the paper that said, "Join the Women's Army Corps. Learn a professional skill." And I said to my mother, "Maybe that's what I should do." And she said, "Yes, that's what you should do." Well, you know, who needed a queer kid in Davenport, Iowa in 1942, who was always charging roses on your account to send to some nun?
3: Welcome to This Way Out, the international LGBTQ radio magazine. I'm Lucia Chappell. In the news this week, the first married lesbian couple in Bolivia and the first census to count queers in Australia. Trump policies are stopping federally funded gender-affirming care and blocking the Trevor Project's crisis lifeline work. And Kansas trans men make good trouble in the toilet. Then, part one of Pat Bond's classic tale of lesbians in the U.S. military during World War II, Murder in the Whack. You'll laugh, you'll cry, and you'll get riled up now that you've found This Way Out.
4: I'm Natalie Munoz.
5: And I'm Marcos Najera.
4: With NewsWrap, a summary of some of the news in or affecting LGBTQ communities around the world for the week ending August 15th, 2026.
5: A lesbian couple in Bolivia is now the first in the country to have a civilly recognized same-sex marriage. Fabiana Banser and Scarlett Rocha first applied for a marriage certificate on October 12, 2022. The LGBTQ plus rights organization Igual Bolivia says the union was recognized after a prolonged administrative process and two constitutional injunctions filed by its team. Article 63 of Bolivia's constitution still prohibits non-heterosexual marriages, so the Bolivian Constitutional Court's August 7th decision for Banser and Rocha only applies to their case. Bolivia's signing of the 1969 American Convention on Human Rights was central to Igual Bolivia's argument. Under that agreement, governments are obliged to grant same-sex couples access to the existing legal rights given to heterosexual couples. Compliance with the convention is overseen by the Inter-American Court of Human Rights, which supported the marriage equality position in an advisory opinion issued in 2018. Although this week's ruling only recognizes the marriage between Fabiana Banser and Scarlett Rocha, it's another legal precedent on Bolivia's road to marriage equality. David Arequipa and Guido Montaño obtained the country's first free union between two people of the same sex in 2020, and dozens of couples have followed suit. A free union gives couples similar rights as a civil marriage with respect to the couple's property and children. However, these civil unions are still in a different category and do not carry the same social recognition and standing as marriage. The Civil Registry Service has recorded dozens of same-sex free unions, but never a marriage, thus making August 7th's marriage between Fabiana Banser and Scarlett Rocha a major step for the country.
4: For the first time in 115 years, the upcoming Australian census will collect information about people's gender identity and sexual orientation. Citizens will have the option of self-defining as straight, gay, bisexual, or to write in their own term. Census respondents can also identify as man, woman, non-binary, or another term. Intersex is not included as an option. Rather than specifically declaring oneself as trans or cis, the census has separate questions for sex recorded at birth and current gender. The country's center-left Labor Party was successful in getting the identity information added after it was excluded from the 2024 census. At the time, Deputy Prime Minister Richard Marles feared that the revision could open up divisive debates in the community. There are privacy and trust concerns, but the Australian Bureau of Statistics calls the change a step forward in visibility for LGBTQ+ populations. Australian National University demographer Liz Allen told In Daily, this moment in time is monumental, not necessarily just for the data, but more so for the signal that it sends to individuals across Australia that we all count. We all matter.
5: The Trump administration is cutting funding for gender-affirming care from federal Medicaid and the Children's Health Insurance Program, or CHIP. As of October 13th, Medicaid and CHIP will no longer pay for what the new rule calls sex-rejecting procedures for children under 18. Children in lower-income families who utilize Medicaid and CHIP will be the most heavily impacted. 17 states currently cover some degree of gender-affirming care. Maine, for example, has a SHIELD law protecting access to gender-affirming care. Gia Drew is executive director for the LGBTQ plus social services organization Equality Maine. She spoke to Portland news station WMTW about the federal funding cuts.
6: We're still trying to understand where the funding gap may come from and who's going to cover that. But because it's in statute that the state of Maine must cover this care, they're required to find the funds to cover this care, whatever the federal government doesn't cover. I think Maine is one of those special places that have always been looking out for one another, whatever the issue may be, but here, especially for LGBTQ rights.
5: An estimated 724,000 youth in the U.S. identify as transgender. That's according to a recent study from the UCLA Williams Institute, an independent research group specializing in sexual orientation and gender identity law and public policy. Only 40% of those transgender teens live in SHIELD law states like Maine, and they'll now have to fight harder to receive care. Katie Keith of Georgetown Law told NPR that the rule is unprecedented.
7: I'm not aware of any other times that the federal government has prohibited federal funds in this way for a specific patient population with a particular diagnosis.
5: Transgender rights advocates are already positioning to challenge the rule in court. Both GLAAD Law and the National Health Law Program have released public statements indicating there will be legal battles to prevent the cuts to this health care. Providing transition-related care to all youth experiencing gender dysphoria is affirmed by the American Medical Association, the American Academy of Pediatrics, the World Health Organization, and the World Professional Association for Transgender Health. That recommended transition care rarely includes gender-affirming surgeries. In spite of the administration's attempt to target trans youth with the rule change, such surgeries are, ironically, more common for cisgender youth, according to 2024 research from the Journal of the American Medical Association.
4: The Trevor Project is now being excluded from the revived 988 crisis lifeline it helped create. The LGBTQ plus suicide prevention organization once handled roughly half of all calls, texts, and chats routed through the service. That was before the Trump administration abruptly discontinued the program last year. Now that the LGBTQ plus branch of the 988 suicide and crisis lifeline is going back up, the Trevor Project is ineligible to reapply for its management. This is in spite of the organization's decades of experience. First created in 2004, the U.S. National Suicide Prevention Lifeline became 988, or the Suicide and Crisis Lifeline, in 2022. That's when the Trevor Project piloted the launch of the program that allowed clients to reach counselors trained in assisting LGBTQ plus youth. That service's funding was eliminated in 2025. Congress intervened with an allocation of $33.2 million to bring back LGBTQ plus youth services to the Lifeline. That move pushed the Substance Abuse and Mental Health Services Administration, which runs 988, to admit the underlying reason for its shaky support of the specialized branch. The agency told a bipartisan group of lawmakers that it has to determine how to carry out their directive while remaining in compliance with the Trump's trans-exclusionary executive order. Last year's directive blocks federal funds from being used to promote so-called gender ideology. To Trevor Project CEO James Black, this development indicates a dangerous step towards degrading the clinical standards to serve high-risk groups. Black told the Associated Press he's worried that the new iteration of 988's LGBTQ plus youth services may exclude transgender and non-binary youth entirely. Fortunately, Trevor Project's own 24/7 crisis lines remain available at trevorproject.org and 1-866-488-7386.
5: Finally, three Kansas trans men walked into a women's restroom and had the police called on them for obeying the law. Senate Bill 244 prohibits transgender people from using public restrooms on government property that align with their gender identity. The self-described bearded burly men in their yellow SB 244 compliance crew t-shirts were part of a coordinated statewide action on August 8th. Mostly, the transmasculine Kansans just got dirty looks in the women's restrooms in Emporia, Great Bend, Garden City, and Dodge City government-operated buildings. However, at the Long Branch Lagoon, the SB 244 compliance crew caught the attention of the manager, who allegedly screamed, rushed the children out of the bathroom, and called the police. That's the type of reaction the trans men expected. All the men did was use the restroom, wash their hands, and exit a few minutes later. The manager and the police only backed off after the SB 244 compliance crew members provided what they say were uncomfortable descriptions of their bodies. The manager and police reportedly had never heard of SB 244, the law they're charged to enforce since it was passed in February. Organizers plan to continue demonstrating in public facilities across Kansas to draw attention to what they describe as the absurdity of gender policing, and to press for the repeal of SB 244.
4: That's News Wrap, global queer news with attitude, for the week ending August 15th, 2026. Follow the news in your area and around the world. 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
5: News Wrap was written by Jeb Bakke, produced by Lucia Chappelle and Brian DeShazer, and brought to you by you.
4: Thank you. 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For This Way Out, I'm Natalie Munoz. Stay healthy.
5: And I'm Marcos Najera. 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
10: My name is Carla Tonella, and we're going to be talking today about lesbian purges in the military. Why don't we start going around, and everybody should just say who they are and when they were in what service.
11: Oh, I'm Judy Gron, and I was in the service about 20 years ago in 1960 for 8 months in the Air Force, and was caught in a purge, which completely altered my life and my understanding of the position of women in the world, something I've been working on ever since to try to understand. And I've written quite a bit of poetry and known as a lesbian poet, I guess, and feminist poet, and I'm currently working on researching women's history.

0: The 1978 documentary Word Is Out made lesbian actor-comedian Pat Bond a star, although she was already well known around San Francisco for her stage work and even as the owner of the lesbian club Bond Street. She went on to tour with four one-woman shows, including her legendary PBS performance Gertie Gertie Gertie Stein Is Back, Back, Back, and Murder in the Whack. As that story goes, joining the World War II-era Woman's Army Corps was the best and the worst choice Bond could have made under the circumstances.
1: How do you get out of Davenport, Iowa? If you are not rich enough to go to Europe, if you are not rich enough to go away to college, well, I saw an ad in the paper that said, join the Women's Army Corps. Learn a professional skill. And I said to my mother, maybe that's what I should do. And she said, yes, that's what you should do. Well, you know, who needed a queer kid in Davenport, Iowa in 1942, who was always charging roses on your account to send to some nun? So she took me down to Peterson's department store and bought me a little dotted Swiss dress with a bolero jacket and drove me to the Black Hawk Hotel where the recruiting sergeant was. Now, I knew the whack was full of dykes. I was sure of it. And when I saw the recruiting sergeant, here she was done up, right? Makeup, hair on top of her head, nylons, high heels. But I knew. She looked like all of my old gym teachers in drag. And they told me that in order to join the Women's Army Corps, I had to take a mental. So I went down to this building where they gave the mental. And there were five or six women sitting around waiting to get in. It took me quite some time to figure out that they were indeed women. They were wearing men's suits, men's haircuts, sideburns shaved over the ears, men's shoes, neckties, and they all smelled like Old Spice aftershave lotion. They were taking us in like that, dressed like men. Now you know the psychiatrist knew that they were dykes. A two-year-old would have known. But we all took the mental, and the first question was, do you prefer the company of men or women? And of course I said, men, what is a woman? And I was in. I was off to Fort Oglethorpe, Georgia, on the train. But while we were on the train, President Roosevelt died. He had been president all my life. It was like your father had died. Very strange. And we got off the train. All the officers were wearing black armbands, and there were 48 gun salutes. And we were met at the train by Sandy, the drill instructor. Well, honey, you want to talk about butch? All right, fall in. Fall in what? But somehow we got the idea we were supposed to line up. And then it was hup, tup, hip, ho. I left my wife and 49 kids. Did I do right when I left? Right, left, right. So she marched us down to the mess hall. And I opened the mess hall doors, and there were 450 dykes, all done up in fatigues. You know, that olive drab kind of one-piece outfit, wearing Fidel Castro hats, little Abner boots, with their feet up on the table saying, hey, Henry, pass the salt. So I got out of the dotted Swiss, and I got a uniform, and as I walked down the company street, I heard someone from one of the barracks say, good God, Elizabeth, here comes another one. She recognized me. She saw that I was a queer. I was enchanted. But the other dykes were sort of odd with me. It seems that you were expected to play baseball, football, or basketball. When they threw a baseball at me, I ducked. So they decided I was a femme. Horrors. If you were a femme, you had to do all the work. I mean, later on in civilian life, who could get a job in those odd costumes we wore? Well, you could get a job like delivering things on a motorcycle. I guess you went by so fast. But the femmes had to get a job, had to cook. Well, they didn't last long. Well, Ever heard of KP, Kitchen Patrol? That meant you got up at 4 o'clock in the morning, scrubbed the mess hall floors on your hands and knees, then scrubbed the rags and bleached them, then scalded out steel trays while it was 102 in the Georgia sun, carried 50 pounds of meat on your shoulder, scrubbed out garbage cans, getting in head first with your feet sticking out. And the cook was a bitch. Once in a while, she would give you, if you were very lucky, a 15-minute break in a 14-hour day. Stagger home, fall into your bed. And that went on for 7 or 8 days. Then they had a thing called inspection. And then men did the inspecting. You know, we didn't have many women officers. A few. There was Martha Saxon, who was so butch that when she took bed check at night, the women screamed they thought a man was in the barracks. Inspection. You had to make your bed so that the sheet came down the length of an army toothbrush, and you had to be able to bounce a quarter off the blanket. So, of course, you slept on the floor the night before inspection, because you'd never get it that way again. And you had to take your extra pair of shoes and put them under your bed and shine the soles as you turned them up. Yeah, and the hobby in the Army, the only thing we did, really, in our spare time, I've never figured out why, was to shine shoes. We got that cordovan red polish, and you had to put it on with your fingers. And then you poured lighter fluid over your shoes and lit it. I don't know what that did. And then you put 6 more coats of cordovan red so that your fingers were always dyed red. And then, of course, I was trying to learn to be a butch, learn to walk. Also, you had to look grim. I guess we thought men looked grim. Well, they did. And you had to learn to stand like a dyke, you know, with 1 foot up on something while looking grim. And you had to learn to hold a cigarette like this, with the result that you had nicotine-stained fingers to go with the cordovan red. And in inspection, you all lined up in front of your beds at attention. And one Army officer, I don't know how they saw these things, but there was a button missing on my shirt, and he pulled out my shirt with his riding crop and said, "Button missing." There went a gig. 3 gigs and you didn't get to go to town. 4 gigs and the whole company didn't get to go to town. I got 4 and 5 and 6 gigs every inspection. So no one was speaking to me most of the time. I can remember sitting in a ditch in Georgia in Class A uniform in the summer, which was winter wool, crying my heart out. Nobody likes me, even here. Nobody did. I read. It was a great crime. You weren't allowed to read if you were a dyke, either. Oh, God. Well, in basic, I met my best friend, Bunny. That was her unfortunate name, Bunny. Bunny was 6'3". Nobody had to teach Bunny how to be a dyke. She knew. She walked like this. And she shaved every morning. Fascinated me. But she didn't know she was a dyke. So I said to her, "Say, Bunny, you know what you are is a dyke." She said, "No sh-." And I let her read The Well of Loneliness. Well, that did it. One day she said to me, "Listen, why is Shirley the Furrier's secretary from New York looking at me funny?" And I said, "Well, I think she likes you, Bunny." Bunny said, "Shit, what am I going to do now?" We didn't know what we were going to do now. I said, "I think Shirley will think of something." Oh, you have to remember, too, that the Army then was Jim Crow. Do you know what that means? No blacks. And they brought black troops down from the North. They quartered separately, of course. Among them, 2 of my friends that I'd gone to school with. And one night we went into town together and had to walk 15 miles home because no cab would take us. And I remember one of our officers saying to me, "Well, they're all over there tonight cleaning their barracks with Camay soap." She had the notion that blacks used Camay soap exclusively. Never understood that. And I would cry and think about it. What could you say to this woman? Of course, I by then was a commie. And I was singing the International, and I had a red flag over my bed. Well, I thought it was all right, you know. They were our allies. There once was a union maid who never was afraid of company spies. She'd always organize the guys. Nobody was interested in any of that but me. So I was known as the commie, popularly, among other things. And about then, I met a woman whose name was Peep. We all had weird names then. Peep. Peep taught map reading. we're going into the medical corps. But for some reason, we had to learn to read maps. And Peep was wonderful. She'd read books. She liked the things I did. Well, basic. We got out, finally, and we're sent off to our very assorted jobs, to Schick General Hospital in Davenport, Iowa. You know what? Where they would bring in convoys of men from Corregidor, Guadalcanal, Guam. And we worked 14, 16 hours a day. Men who were 6'3", who weighed 90 pounds. Well, they'd been prisoners of war, you know, for 5 and 6 years. And the best time I ever had in the Army, the greatest thing that ever happened to me, a friend of mine who lived in Davenport, his brother was dead, killed in action, and her other brother was missing in action. And they would call out the names of the wounded as they came in over the loudspeaker system at the hospital. And one day I was working away and I heard Colonel Donald H. Humphrey. My God, it was her brother. And I got to call her parents and tell them their son was alive. It was probably my proudest moment. Very exciting. Well, and they put me on the syphilis and gonorrhea ward. I, who had never seen a man nude in my life, was suddenly giving them shots, coaxing them out from under a bed. Do you know how afraid men are of shots? They'd go through the line, 6-foot paratroopers dropping. And the women would go through. My mother found out I was on the syphilis and gonorrhea ward. She came right down to Schick General Hospital and demanded that they take me off the syphilis and gonorrhea ward. So I took to answering the phone, syphilis and gonorrhea, Bond speaking. And then the whole company was going to go to Springfield, Missouri, but Peep was going to San Francisco. So my grandmother had always told me that when you want to get something done, you go to the head man, right? So I wrote a letter to the commanding general of Letterman General Hospital. Dear sir, now you didn't do that in the Army. No, no. There were things called chains of command. How did I know? Do you need a WAC medical technician in your group? I am available, Patricia Bond, with my serial number. Well, it went through 3 service commands and was endorsed by 2 major generals. And I went to San Francisco, and 475 women went to Springfield, Missouri. Captain Saxon called me in, and she said, well, she was humiliated, you know, because the other officers were saying to her, say, could you get Bond to write a letter to Truman for me? She said, you are going to San Francisco, and I hope I never see you again. So I got to go to San Francisco, Letterman General Hospital, and Bunny went too. And then we found out that we could go overseas to Japan to do or die for our country. How exciting. Because, you know, Hitler was running around then, and we were all very patriotic. So we got on the good ship Comfort prior to going overseas. I remember they called us all together and said, the male officers, telling us about what it would be like in Japan. They said, now about cigars and pipes. Of course, you women won't have to worry about that. And 450 voices. You think it would have occurred to me then how easy it was. Was it always going to be like that? I guess I thought it was. Well.
0: No, it was not always going to be like that.
1: I said, Captain Van, they're going to kill us all. I know they are. What have we done? Why? What have we done? Help me. Help us. And the next day she was transferred out.
0: The conclusion of Pat Bond's Murder in the WAC, next time on This Way Out. Thanks for finding This Way Out, brought to you by the nonprofit Overnight Productions. 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Murder in the WAC was recorded and produced by Catherine Davenport and Frieda Weirden of WANES, the Women's International News Gathering Service. You heard music by Brittany Liberta, and Kim Wilson composed and performed our theme music. 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
2: I'm evolutionary astrologer Devika Thomas with Oak and Wren, an astrology update for the week of August 24th. 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Partnerships could offer challenge and opportunity to hold and work with shadow as an act of commitment to yourself and reclamation of your authentic power. 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If challenges arise, see if release of the familiar serves who you have actually become. 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To receive Oak and Wren by email, subscribe at devikathomas.com.
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4: From WHYY in Philadelphia, this is Fresh Air. I'm Tanya Mosley in Los Angeles. Today, Lisa Kudrow and the end of her HBO show, The Comeback. You know her as Phoebe on Friends, but long before that, Kudrow was performing as a kid for the people around her.
5: I imitated Lily Tomlin, Edith Ann, that character on Laugh-In'. I'd go to slumber parties, and to me it was like doing a show, because I'll do that, and then lip-sync songs, and then have everyone do it. I was like a cruise director.
4: Kudrow is up for 2 Emmy Awards for the final season of The Comeback, about an actress who will endure almost anything to keep working. We also talk about how a trip to Belarus changed her view of herself and her family, and what she noticed about Friends, binging it for the first time decades later. Also, critic at large John Powers reviews the Paramount Plus series Diara from Detroit. First News.
6: Live from NPR News, I'm Lakshmi Singh. President Trump's now threatening to extend the U.S.'s latest hefty tariffs on Canadian goods to imports of cars, trucks, auto parts, and steel as of the new year. He had already imposed 50% tariffs after Canadian Prime Minister Mark Carney walked out of Friday's talks. He said the U.S. was pushing new unfair terms. Carney is promising tit-for-tat levies on American goods. Former Canadian diplomat Colin Robertson says fertilizer to Midwest farmers stands to be affected.
7: We'll also provide electricity from Ontario to the Northeast. And the premier, again, the conservative premier of Ontario, has said, well, maybe we'll put a tax on that as well. So there are things that Canada could do that would hurt Canadians and hurt Americans.
6: But U.S. Trade Representative Jameson Greer says Canada stands to suffer more than the U.S.
8: I think this is a little bit of a tempest in a teapot. The tariffs went into place over the weekend, which we warned about for a long time. They only cover about 5% of Canadian trade and only 0.06% of U.S. overall consumption.
6: Meanwhile, the U.S. is preparing to launch intensified economic warfare on Iran. This afternoon, Treasury Secretary Scott Bessent is expected to disclose details of a strategy designed to financially isolate Iran with major sanctions against that country. That includes pressure on other countries to refrain from doing business with Iran. The U.S. already has a naval blockade on the country. NPR's Emily Feng has more.
9: Alan Ayer was a longtime American diplomat and a former member of the U.S.'s nuclear negotiating team until 2015. He's very familiar with the nearly five-decade history of American sanctions on Iran.
10: When it comes to sanctions, we've done the low-hanging fruit, the mid-hanging fruit, the high-hanging fruit, the tree, you know, so there are no new sanctions that are effective.
9: Meaning little is left to impose new sanctions on. Bessent and Trump have said they will target countries and governments that host entities which help Iran evade penalties. Emily Fang, NPR News, Washington.
6: The fast-moving Hawk Fire near Reno, Nevada has grown to more than 15,000 acres, 0% contained. Hundreds of people spent the night in an evacuation center. Others slept in their cars and RVs after being evacuated. Maria Palma of member station KUNR has the latest.
11: The Red Cross is running the evacuation center, which has a capacity of 900 beds. About 90,000 people are in the combined evacuation and get set to evacuate areas. The Washoe County School District canceled classes for all schools today. NV Energy says about 10,000 customers in northern Nevada are without power. Fire officials say several homes have been lost, but don't have an exact number. Road closures and evacuations are causing traffic delays in the area. Some residents reported being stuck in traffic for up to 4 hours as they tried to evacuate. And the Washoe County Sheriff's Office says the fire was human caused.
6: That's Maria Palmer reporting. It's NPR News. China has postponed its lunar mission that was scheduled to take off in the coming days. An update from NPR's Jennifer Pak.
12: China's unmanned spacecraft named Chang'e 7 was set to search for frozen water near the moon's south pole. It also meant to make breakthroughs in key technologies, including high-precision soft landing on the lunar surface and exploring craters that are permanently in the shadows, says state-run Xinhua News Agency. For weeks, the spacecraft had been in China's southern Hainan Island preparing for the mission. But on Sunday, after the China Manned Space Agency had done a comprehensive assessment, it said the spacecraft did not meet the conditions for launch for now, but did not set a new date. Jennifer Pak, NPR News, Beijing.
6: New Zealand's government has introduced legislation to Parliament to ban children under the age of 16 from using social media. Kristen Kokolia has the latest.
13: Prime Minister Christopher Luxon spoke about what is at the heart of the bill.
14: It's not about technology. It's actually about our children.
13: The New Zealand bill requires tech companies to take reasonable steps to verify the ages of their users and proposes fines of up to 10% of global revenues for platforms that fail to comply. Australia became the first country to restrict children's use of platforms like TikTok, Facebook and YouTube. Official data showed millions of accounts were closed, but with little change to children's online behaviour. Canada, Brazil and Indonesia have also introduced bans, while France's top court blocked a bill finding that it infringes on freedom of expression and privacy. For NPR News, I'm Christina Kukola in
6: News.
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0: This is Fresh Air. I'm Tanya Mosley. Before my guest, Lisa Kudrow, was famous, back when she was doing improv, she created a character, an actress determined to stay in show business no matter what it cost her. That character eventually became Valerie Cherish, the relentlessly optimistic actress who has been chasing her comeback since 2005. Here she is in the show's first season, trying to get the title of her new reality show just right.
1: This is my comeback. All right, I'm good. Let me take that again, okay? So this is my Jane, I'm sorry. The camera keeps moving in and out.
2: It's is always going to be moving. Just keep going.
1: No, yeah, oh, I know. I know, it's just, I didn't know if I should wait for it to settle or... That's right, yeah. Oh, right, yeah, that's right. This one's always going to be moving because that one is stationary. Got it. Okay, here we go. This is my comeback. You know, I want to do another.
0: That's Valerie at the beginning of a comeback she'll spend the next 21 years trying to pull off. Kudrow developed Valerie for HBO with writer and director Michael Patrick King, building a character who wants to be back on television so badly that she will endure almost anything. Demotions, humiliations, and writers half her age who barely hide what they think of her. Now in the show's final season, Valerie finally gets what she has been chasing, the lead in a network sitcom. The catch? AI is writing the scripts. The role has Kudrow up for 2 Emmys this year, one for acting and one for writing. It's the latest chapter in a career that includes 10 seasons as Phoebe on Friends, whose finale drew more than 50 million viewers. She won her first Emmy for that role in 1998. Her credits run long, so here are just a few. Web Therapy, the improvised comedy she co-created, playing a therapist who conducts very short sessions online. Who Do You Think You Are, the genealogy series she executive produced for 11 seasons, and Romy and Michelle's High School Reunion, a sequel announced earlier this summer. And Lisa Kudrow, welcome back to Fresh Air.
3: Hi, thank you. Nice to be back.
0: Yes, you and Michael have this way of catching Hollywood just at moments of really big change. And we saw that throughout every season of The Comeback over the last 21 years. And Valerie is finally getting what she wants for this particular season. She's got her own sitcom. She is the lead, but it is written by AI.
3: Right.
0: Tell me why you all felt like this was the perfect situation for Valerie to be in. How did you all even come to this?
3: The premise alone offers so many layers and areas to explore. And, you know, there's a threat that everyone's responding to. Mm-hmm. And Valerie's the one who's, okay, no problem, because there'll be a camera on me, right?
0: So interesting, right? Because the first season, the threat was reality television.
3: Mm-hmm.
0: And then the second season, it was really like the docudrama type series thing.
3: Right. Premium cable, half hour, single camera, no jokes.
0: Yeah. She's like a mixture of a lot of different people. It's someone that you came up with very early in your career. How did you come up with the idea?
3: Well, she was nowhere near as fleshed out. In The Groundlings, I did a character monologue called Your Favorite Actress on a Talk Show.
0: And Groundlings is the improv theater group here in Los Angeles.
3: That's right. And so it was just that one character monologue, and she's on a talk show. She's on Johnny Carson, who was still
0: Johnny
3: the host
0: Carson,
3: of The Tonight Show.
0: Uh-huh.
3: And she hadn't been on in a long time. And it's just watching her try to spin everything and act like she's in control. And then just the phoniness. That's the one thing that made me laugh about her in that monologue that made me laugh. When she looks at the audience and she's saying, you know, the environment is real important to me, you know, so important. It really should be. And looks out at the audience and just says, people, please, please save the planet as a favor to me. I'll love you for it, you know. Because I would see actors sort of acting like, well, everyone will do what I say.
0: Mm-hmm, mm-hmm. She also, especially in the first season, she almost felt delusional. No one knew how to take her. She seemed oblivious to how other people reacted to her.
3: Right.
0: Yeah.
3: Exactly. Delusional is the word. That's how I saw her, too, and that's what made me laugh. And her immediate spin on things, you know, if anyone was insulting, she'd spin it like having a bad day, I guess.
0: Yeah.
3: You know, like,
0: right.
3: Not for me to worry about. And the thing is, after we did that, and I would run into people, actors and writers and people who, you know, watched the show and said, that must have been so hard to play that role. Mm-hmm. I mean, so painful. And I thought, what? Blink, blink, no. What pain?
4: Yeah.
3: And then went, why wasn't it painful? Oh, because she spun it and believed the spin. It wasn't just spin. She reframed the reality of it.
0: There's something that she says in this third season. One of her producers says, you know, it was really hard to watch you be humiliated over mm-hmm. many, many years. And she says, well, you can't be humiliated if you don't allow it. Something about like...
3: You have to agree to be humiliated. And I never signed up for that.
0: Right.
3: Yes.
0: So in the end, she kind of wasn't delusional.
3: Right. We knew that was the end of the Valerie Cherish story kind of early on when we were writing this third season. And we knew the third season would be the end.
0: How come?
3: Because then it's a trilogy. And a show that was canceled after the first season.
0: Mm-hmm. HBO canceled it.
3: Yeah. That, and then it's brought back. And every 10 years, we're sort of chronicling this business. So it felt like now it's a trilogy. It's a complete piece. And we went from cancellation to getting to complete an entire story spanning 20 years.
0: So many of the actors returned.
3: Mm-hmm.
0: And there's something really comforting about seeing all of these people through time over 21 years. You've got Laura Silverman as Jane,
3: yes.
0: the documentarian who's been pointing the camera at Valerie since 2005. And Damian Young as Mark, who's your husband. Even Lance Barber as Pauly G.
3: Yeah.
0: Who is the writer who made her life hell.
3: Right.
0: What was it like returning to each other in that way, almost like a school reunion, it seems like?
3: Yeah, it's thrilling. It's thrilling every time. And you know how talented these people are. You know how good they are. You know how much they know these characters, too. Mm-hmm. So you just can't wait to see what they're going to do.
0: I want to play a clip from this third season. In this scene, Valerie has finally gotten the network sitcom. She's always wanted. And she's the lead. And the show is called How's That? And the secret has just come out, though, that her fellow cast members are learning that the writers on the show are actually AI. And the reactions vary. So here you are with the actors who are your castmates, Tim Bagley, Brittany O'Grady, Barry Henley, Zane Phillips, and Matt Cook, who speaks first. Let's listen.
5: Come on, everyone hates AI. I didn't sign up to be on an AI-written show.
6: Yeah, should we be calling our agents?
7: Please don't. You know, if this gets out and studio doesn't want it to, then I don't know, they could pull the plug on the whole thing.
6: No.
7: This information is top secret and even had to sign an NDA.
8: Sir, what's the big deal?
9: You can't do a show without writers.
8: Oh, we're not. We have Al.
6: Al is AI, though.
9: Al's a bot?
7: Yeah. Well.
10: Is that why no one would ever give me his contact information?
7: Well, okay. Guys, listen. Okay. We're the first. And the show's tested well. So I think we just take the material that you are given, bot or not, funny or not funny, and do everything you can to make it great, all right? We're actors. That's what we do, right?
10: That's right. It's our job to make things funnier.
7: Uh-huh.
10: But a lot of times when I do that, the writers get angry if I change a word.
11: So many times I've made the writing so much better than it was. I've been told that.
7: Yeah.
10: And then I have to go back and do the words the way that they wrote it. And the audience doesn't laugh, and they look at me like I'm not funny. I knew the joke wasn't funny the whole week, but I can't say that, right?
6: It's like when they give me a line that's not funny, they say, Gabrielle, do it sexier.
11: Ugh. That's probably why it's been so fun here. It turns out there are no writers. It's just us.
10: Yeah, I've been enjoying this.
7: Yeah.
10: You know, I don't think I ever liked a writer.
3: Oh, I love that scene so much.
0: I know. You know, it's so funny. It's like this show is just as much about the writers as it is about Valerie.
3: Very much. Yeah. Yes. But what I love about that scene is just like the anatomy of a mob. Uh-huh. You know, that it starts with what? It's AI, you lie.

0: And then it becomes this kind of a dialogue without an actual dialogue about here's what we wrote, here's what you did with it. So we have that in mind as we continue writing, and it just evolves into like finding the actor's voice with the writer's voice together. It's a collaboration, and that's when it works, I think, the best.
1: There are several moments in this last season that feel very close to home. Like it feels uncomfortable going yet with AI. Where we were going to go with reality TV, you know?
0: Right. Everyone thought it was an extinction event, reality TV. And entertainment just expanded to include reality. It didn't destroy scripted television. It really didn't. The other thing is that if you also look at 2005, there were sitcoms, 22 episodes, and every network had them, multi-camera sitcoms. And you need a lot of writers, like between 10 and 15 writers in a writer's room for those. By the time we did season two, there were way fewer multi-camera shows. And there were a lot of single-camera comedies. So now you don't need 12 writers. You need 6 to 10, maybe, or less. So it's cut in half. 10 years later, we're doing this, and what we're saying with AI is you need one writer.
1: AI. Yeah. My guest is Lisa Kudrow. She's nominated for 2 Emmy Awards for the 3rd and final season of the HBO comedy The Comeback, which she co-created. We'll continue our conversation after a short break. This is Fresh Air.

0: This is Fresh Air, and today I'm talking with Lisa Kudrow. She's up for 2 Emmys for the final season and for writing. The HBO series she co-created and stars in as Valerie Cherish, an actress who keeps trying to get her career back. It's her 3rd acting nomination for the role across 3 seasons in 21 years. Kudrow won an Emmy in 1998 for playing Phoebe on Friends. You're the youngest of 3 siblings.
1: Mm-hmm.
0: You grew up in a suburb of L.A., the San Fernando Valley, mm-hmm. Tarzana. What was your place in the house?
1: My place?
0: Yeah.
1: As the youngest?
0: Yeah.
1: Well, usually like the least competent person, right? I mean, that's the way it is. I'm the youngest by 6 and 8 years,
0: mm-hmm.
1: you know? So I was sort of an only child at times because
0: mm-hmm.
1: they're out and away. And it's the 70s also, so it was different, right? It was, yeah, you'll be fine. All right. Do whatever you want. I ate, you know, baked M&Ms and Doritos for breakfast on the weekends. And that was great.
0: Conan O'Brien, who's your longtime friend, you all met very early in your careers when you were just starting out here in Los Angeles. He said when you were on his show, he described you as, quote, someone with a Victorian sense of morality, which I thought was a really interesting way to describe someone.
1: And accurate.
0: Well, first off, what does that mean?
1: You know, yes, I was very much like that. And still, is that what he was saying? Maybe. But that felt like the safest way to be.
0: Did you ever have a wild streak growing up?
1: No.
0: No. You were pretty straight-laced all the way through.
1: I think so. But, you know, I was funny, but not a class clown because they were annoying. They got in the way of the lessons.
0: Right. And your morality was like, we need to be good students, quiet in class.
1: Yes. Huh? I like structure.
0: Yep. So you would make people laugh, but you weren't the class clown. What kind of things would you do to make folks laugh? Do you remember?
1: Yeah. I imitated Lily Tomlin, Edith Ann, that character on Laugh-In. Yes, I would do that. I'd go to slumber parties, and to me it was like doing a show, because I'll do that. And then I would lip sync songs and then have everyone do it. And I was like a cruise director.
0: Is that where the

0: leap came for you in acting? When did you really understand that I like this attention?
1: Well, maybe it was attention because I was the youngest, or I don't know, but it made people happy and engaged, and we were all doing something together. And, you know, I mean, my family was funny. My dad's hilarious. My brother and sister were really funny. So I would take their material, which was, you know, too mature for anyone else my age, but that made me kind of something. But it was so great to make people laugh. That was the best thing ever.
0: You have talked a lot over the years about your dad and his work. He studied cluster headaches, and he founded the first private headache clinic in the western part of the United States. A lot of what he founded back then is still part of standard treatment today. But when you were a little girl, did you have an understanding of it from the start?
1: Yeah, he was an internist. And then in 1971, he switched to just treating and researching headache. Mm-hmm. So I was 8. So yeah, I was old enough to understand what he was doing. And as I got older also, you know, because he lectured all over the world about headache. And so he would write his lecture and do it to me, because he wanted to make sure it was all understandable. So I'm maybe like 13, 15, you know, I don't remember how old. He proposed a hypothesis for, you know, the potential mechanism of cluster headache. And so he wanted to make sure I could fully understand it.
0: Because if you understood it, then a crowd of folks,
1: neurologists, will definitely understand it. And I remember him saying to me, you have to understand that right now you are one of the few people on the planet who understands more about headache from listening to all my talks than a lot of doctors.
0: You went on to Vassar, studied biology, initially thought you were going to be a doctor.
1: Right.
0: But you still had this little bit of something in you that loved acting, that felt like you still wanted to kind of do that thing. But you still graduated with a degree in biology.
1: Yeah, I didn't still love acting.
0: Oh, you didn't?
1: In college. Yeah. High school and college, it was absolutely never.
0: Oh, why did that change for you?
1: Because I thought, all right, now you have to be an adult. Mm. Like, that's a fun thing. Mm-hmm. But that's, you know, I've seen actors on TV and, you know, I've heard about all their divorces. Do you know? And I thought, that's not the adult you want to be. Mm. Okay. And in college, I fell in love with biology and thought, yeah, I want to be a doctor. Mm-hmm. And so when I went to college, yeah, I just pursued that, evolutionary biology. There was this new controversial field called sociobiology.
0: Which was what? Yeah.
1: E.O. Wilson. And it was about the interaction between biology and the environment to produce behavior in all animals, including human beings. And the including human beings was controversial, which I didn't understand why we're animals too. So that was really exciting to me and fulfilling a sort of, you know, a creative need I had.
0: What changed?
1: What changed was after I graduated, a couple things. I mean, there's a weird thing that I can't explain. You know, I'd come home on break and be driving around LA and I'd hear, you know, a commercial for a sitcom and it just sounded like, well, that's a horse of a different color. Like it's so broad and it's not funny. But there's a laugh track. And I'd think, oh, that's pushing it. So hitting it so hard. And then, ugh, why don't they throw it away? Lisa, remember to throw it away when you do it.
0: And that was just a thought that would come in your mind.
1: It'd come in my mind. And I think, wait, why do I have to do that? That's not what I'm going to be doing. And the big motivation also, my brother's best friend is John Lovitz. I grew up with John Lovitz. I graduate from college. He gets on Saturday Night Live. And, oh, it's not just this thing that happens to a magic few. Mm-hmm. And then I'm really feeling very strongly, you better do this now. You're only 22. And you have no responsibilities. It's I imagine, a pretty selfish endeavor to pursue acting, and now's the time, and don't have any regrets later.
0: Our guest today is Lisa Kudrow. She's nominated for 2 Emmy Awards for the final season of The Comeback. We'll be right back after a short break. I'm Tanya Mosley, and this is Fresh Air.

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0: This is Fresh Air. I'm Tanya Mosley, and my guest today is Lisa Kudrow. She's nominated for 2 Emmys for acting and for writing for the final season of The Comeback, the HBO comedy she co-created with Michael Patrick King. Her credits run long, so here are just a few. Web Therapy, the improvised comedy she co-created, playing a therapist who conducts very short sessions online. Who Do You Think You Are, the genealogy series she executive produced for 11 seasons, and Romy and Michelle's High School Reunion, a sequel announced earlier this summer. Lisa, one of the more fascinating parts of your career is your search for understanding your family's history. Mm. And your father's parents came from Belarus.
1: Right.
0: And your grandmother told you a story at a very young age that stuck with you for a very long time. What did she share with you?
1: She was babysitting, and I missed my parents, or they were out of town, and I missed them. And I said, don't you... All of a sudden, I remembered, oh, she's a person. When do you see your parents? Mm-hmm. And she said, I can't see my parents. My parents died a long time ago. I said, how? And she started crying, and she said, they were murdered. They were murdered by Hitler. Mm-hmm. And I was like, who? Mm-hmm. I think I was 6 or 7. Mm-hmm. And I didn't understand who that was.
0: That was the first time you had really heard that.
1: Yeah.
0: But it stuck with you for the rest of your life.
1: Yeah. Because then my father explained, you know, the rest of the Holocaust or, you know, what happened there. Also, I think I was too young.
0: To know and understand.
1: I think I was under 10. And I would watch World at War was a documentary series, and there was one on the Holocaust, one episode, and I watched it, and that was rough. Mm-hmm. I didn't know children could ever be murdered. Mm-hmm. Like, no one would ever intentionally hurt. I thought children were always protected and safe. So that was eye-opening.
0: Decades later, you're in Ireland shooting a movie, and you come across this British series that is a genealogy series, and it just captivates you.
1: Mm-hmm.
0: And so you brought that series here, the U.S. version, and your story was the very first story that you all did.
1: That we shot.
0: That you shot.
1: Yeah.
0: I want to play a little from your episode, and it aired on NBC in March of 2010. And in it, you travel to Poland and to Belarus to uncover the fate of your great-grandmother who died in the Holocaust. And in this particular scene, you travel to the town where her family lived, and you walk around and remember your grandmother's description of the landscape. Let's listen.
2: This is what I pictured. This is exactly what I pictured. It's unbelievable. I feel connected to the smile that would come across her face when she'd say it was so beautiful. And I'm so happy that she got to grow up here. And it's so pretty. And I'm also so happy that she got out and her sisters got out. And I'm sorry for everybody else. My grandmother learned from Yuri what happened here. It's a huge loss. It's her whole family. It's her mother who she loved, and she'll never see her again. She could have at least dreamt about seeing her one day or coming back to visit and being able to, like, breathe in this air and be here again. And that's gone, too.
0: That's my guest, Lisa Kudrow, and Who Do You Think You Are? What a trip to take.
1: And yeah.
0: That's a weighty moment to stand on the land that you know that your family lived and breathed. And you found things that you weren't even prepared to know.
1: Right. That's right. But the thing that was heartbreaking to me is how beautiful, all open, you know, pastoral, you know, and she lived in a tenement in New York. Like, nothing went the way she thought it was going to.
0: When she came here.
1: When she came here. Yeah. Like, sometimes had an onion for dinner. You know, it just was not what she thought it was going to be. Anyway, I thought I was going to look for Yuri, who was a cousin who I was told was hiding in the woods and witnessed everyone getting shot. Because, the Nazis had these actions these death squads that would murder people. Mm-hmm. Anyway, I was looking for Yuri and found out that his name wasn't Yuri. His name was Boleslaw. And I went to Poland looking for him, thinking, I'm not going to find him, because we had heard that he died. Mm-hmm. You know, he was trying to pass as not Jewish in Poland. And Jews were getting killed after World War II in Poland still. So, you know, not going to find anything. And I'm given a phone book, like, okay, all right, that's his name. How old's this phone book?
3: Mm-hmm.
1: Really? I don't know if it's the same number. All right, I'll call. Someone answers. And I say, is, you know, I'm looking for Boleslaw. Yes, that's my grandfather. Oh, is he, how do I say, alive or dead?
3: Yeah.
1: Awkward. Yeah. Here? It's like, yes, he's here and you should come and see him. And then I just had this moment of, wouldn't it be great if he just married, had kids, and nothing extraordinary happened? But he got to just have a life.
3: Yep.
1: And then he is alive. He did get married and managed to live a peaceful existence behind the Iron Curtain.
3: And you got to tell your dad. And what a gift to your dad.
1: Gosh. Yeah. I mean, they got to Skype or, you know, see each other again after so many years.
3: Has that experience shifted the way you thought about yourself, you know, learning all of this history about yourself and your origins?
1: Yeah, there's different levels of things I learned about myself. But I mean, the one thing that I learned was how important it was to bear witness. You know, as we were walking and Tamara, who's the expert there, was explaining, yes, we're walking on the road. This is the road toward the vegetable pit where the executions happened. And I didn't realize, oh, we're going there. Like, I'm walking to their death. I hesitated. I stopped walking for a split second because I didn't want to go.
3: Mm-hmm.
1: And then realized, no, I got to keep going. And also bear witness. That's what this is about. This isn't about me and my feelings or even my family exactly. It's about, you have to bear witness. There are still people who think this didn't happen.
3: If you're just joining us, my guest is Lisa Kudrow, nominated for an Emmy for the final season of The Comeback, which she co-created and stars in. We'll be right back after a break. This is Fresh Air.

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1: This is Fresh Air. I'm Tanya Mosley, and my guest today is award-winning actor Lisa Kudrow. She's up for two Emmys for the final season of her HBO series, The Comeback, and she's currently shooting a sequel of Romy and Michelle's high school reunion.
2: I want to transition to Friends with the few moments I have left with you. I'm sorry about the loss of Matthew Perry.
3: Thanks, yeah.
2: I know that you, for lots of different reasons, didn't watch the show. Mm-hmm. You started watching it after he passed away.
3: Yeah, because it was too much about me before. Mm-hmm. I didn't want to watch me. And then after Matthew passed away, there were so many, there's always a marathon anyway. So luckily, there was a marathon to watch. And I was so happy to see Matthew then, and so funny. And it was a great way to sort of process him not being here. And then really enjoyed how much he made me laugh, and then how much everybody made me laugh. And even myself.
2: Yeah, what did you notice about yourself?
3: That sometimes, it was funny.
2: Sometimes. Oh, my gosh.
3: That's good. No, but I mean, okay, for the most part, I enjoyed what I did. And then there were times where it's like, well, I mean, that you should have your license taken away. Or, you know, don't do that. What are you doing?
2: Anything in particular that made you cringe?
3: He's her lobster. I have it locked, loaded. It's ready to go. Playing with a voice. Yeah.
2: What about you singing, you know? What about your songs and your guitars?
3: Songs.
2: Yeah.
3: Those songs make me laugh.
2: Yeah.
3: Those are really, really funny.
2: I want to play a scene from the third season of Friends. This is Phoebe and Ross, played by David Schwimmer. And as she explains to him, who's a paleontologist, that she doesn't buy evolution or gravity. Let's listen.
4: That's fine. Go ahead and scoff. You know, there are a lot of things out there that I don't believe in, but that doesn't mean they're not true.
5: Such as?
4: Like crop circles or the Bermuda Triangle or evolution.
5: Whoa. But you don't believe in evolution?
4: Nah, not really.
5: You don't believe in evolution?
4: I don't know. It's just, you know, monkeys, Darwin, you know, it's a nice story. I just think it's a little too easy.
5: Too easy? The process of every living thing on this planet evolving over millions of years from single-celled organisms is too easy?
4: Yeah, I just don't buy it.
5: Excuse me. Evolution is not for you to buy, Phoebe. Evolution is scientific fact, like the air we breathe, like gravity.
4: Oh, okay. Don't get me started on gravity.
5: You don't believe in gravity?
4: Well, it's not so much that, you know, like I don't believe in it. You know, it's just, I don't know. Lately, I get the feeling that I'm not so much being pulled down as I am being pushed.
2: She was ditzy, but also deep. To play that combination of those two things together, I mean, it takes a very specific way that you were able to nail. There's also a lot of, there's the chemistry there. You can even hear it, even with us without us watching it.
3: Right. You know? Oh, yeah. That was the best part of that part of my life. Everyone's so good. And I mean, the trick is just like, you know, at first it was a lot of work being Phoebe. Given
2: in what way?
3: To be a person and justify what they're saying. So it sometimes took a lot of work. But by season 3, you know, I was really nervous because I wasn't doing the work anymore. And I felt like, I don't think is this the character even? I don't know what I'm doing. Like mm-hmm. when we came back from hiatus. And LeBlanc had said, Matt LeBlanc said, what's going on? And I said, I'm not doing the work. I'm not being Phoebe. And he said, no, you have her down. That's why you're not working as hard, because mm-hmm. she's in you. You got it. Mm-hmm. And I went, oh, okay.
2: I can imagine getting a role like Friends. It's a role of a lifetime because it's one of those roles where the show itself becomes a part of Americana. And so you're always connected to that. So that there's the blessing part of it.
3: Yeah.
2: Did you ever have another relationship with it, though, that constantly being called Phoebe, being referenced, people coming up to you probably just saying lines and wanting you to repeat those lines, stuff like that?
3: Well, my first response is always, I have zero complaints about Friends or anything to do with it, because every part of it was just the relationship with the other actors. We had fun. That is so rare, and real honest respect, mutual respect. It was a really good relationship that took some work, and we did the work. You know, it was great.
2: Well, part of it is you all spent 16, 20 hours a day.
3: Right, especially
2: other.
3: In the beginning, uh-huh. where it's, you know, but we made sure we did. We played poker together while we're waiting for the run through, or while, you know, any downtime, we spent that time together on set. And Jimmy Burrows helped also. And, you know, we just lost him. So that's heartbreaking. But Jimmy Burrows is a legendary director and creator. He did Cheers. Mm-hmm. And before that, his first job was Mary Tyler Moore Show.
2: Iconic.
3: And then directed mm-hmm. The Bob Newhart Show. Yeah. No, and Will and Grace, he did every one of them. So he did the first 10 episodes of Friends. He did the pilot and the first 10 episodes. And, you know, it was his idea that Warner Brothers give him the Warner Brothers jet, private jet, and he flew us to Las Vegas, just us, no boyfriends, girlfriends, none of us were married yet, showed us the first episode on the plane on the way to Las Vegas, and gave us each $200 to gamble with, which was so thrilling, and then made us stop gambling to go eat, which is always irritating to me. But anyway, no. And he took us to Spago and said, pay attention. This is the last time the six of you can be out in public like this and not be recognized. And I remember everyone going, oh, and I thought, maybe. I don't know. I mean, how does he know?
2: Right.
3: Well, how does he know? Because he's been around and he knows.
2: He knows when he has a success.
3: What's going to work. Yeah. Yeah. So anyway. Yeah. But yeah, everything about it was great. But sometimes people will stop me and say, oh, sing Smelly Cat. I don't want to do that. I really don't want to do
2: right,
3: that.
2: Right, right. Your son, you were pregnant with him the last season of Friends, mm-hmm. and he's now on the comeback. And you all filmed the comeback on the same soundstage that you all filmed Friends.
3: That's right.
2: Are you sentimental like this?
3: I didn't have a choice but to be sentimental about yeah. all of that.
2: Yes.
3: And at times it was a little overwhelming. I mean, we're wrapping up the comeback in Valerie Cherish in the same space where, along with the Friends cast, we said goodbye to that experience. So that was a lot.
2: In
3: and
2: particular.
3: My son is there.
2: Yes.
3: On top of it. It's the first time he's acting in a union anything. Mm. And he was great, too. I have to say, I was really proud of him. And in that same space.
2: Yeah. Well, I can't wait to see what Romy and Michelle is about this
3: oh,
2: next.
3: Oh, yeah.
2: Yeah. You guys shot it already? Or?
3: Yeah, we're done.
2: You're done?
3: Oh, I know what it's about.
2: I can't wait for it. Oh, my gosh. Can you give us anything about it?
3: Well, you know, Michelle's always just happy. And they get invited to a wedding. And Romy decides, oh, no, we forgot to get married. We should have found love. Maybe we're not lovable. So that's what sets us off on the journey that is Romy and Michelle, too.
2: Okay, that's yeah. a good tease.
3: Yeah.
2: Lisa Kudrow, this has been such a pleasure. Thank you so much.
3: Thank you. Yeah. This was really fun.
2: Award-winning actor Lisa Kudrow.
1: She's nominated for 2 Emmys for the final season of the HBO series The Comeback, and she just finished shooting a sequel to the 1997 film Romy and Michelle's High School Reunion. After a short break, critic at large John Powers reviews the Paramount Plus series Diara from Detroit. This is Fresh Air.

0: This is Fresh Air. Diarra from Detroit is a Paramount Plus series that stars Diarra Kilpatrick as a Motor City school teacher who keeps getting herself and her friends involved in mysteries. Now in its second season, the show is a favorite of our critic at large, John Powers. He says the show uses freewheeling comedy to take us places we haven't been before.
1: Because so much of television takes place in generic locations, I've always loved shows that are rooted somewhere real. Especially if that somewhere is a place we rarely see. The Baltimore of The Wire, the Tulsa of The Lowdown, the Albuquerque of Breaking Bad and Pluribus, the small town Minnesota and North Dakota of Fargo. Such shows have a richness of texture and feeling that you get when a story isn't merely set someplace, but seems to grow from its very soil. Few shows announce their roots more clearly than Diarra from Detroit, the smart, deliriously ambitious comic mystery series that's currently in its second season on Paramount+. Created by its star, Diarra Kilpatrick, a Detroit native, the show is at once a mystery, a rom-com, a vision of women's power, a portrait of Black Detroit, and a cornucopia of good jokes. No show on TV makes me laugh out loud nearly so often. Kilpatrick plays Diarra Brickland, a hard-working, underpaid Detroit schoolteacher whose slick lawyer of a husband is divorcing her. Season 1 followed Diarra's search for a hunk named Chris, that Shannon Wallace, whom she thought ghosted her after a torrid and soulful one-night stand. Working with a Scooby-Doo band of friends, she eventually finds Chris and rescues him from abduction. But not before traveling through the Motor City underbelly, with its missing children, strip clubs, and criminal gangs. As season 2 begins, Diarra is discovering that maybe Chris isn't the man for her after all. To distract herself during summer vacation, she channels her inner Nancy Drew and agrees to find a pushy old geezer's stolen armoire. It's actually a desk. Before she knows it, she and a slightly different band of friends are faced with shootings, threats from the cops, an insanely thuggish street gang, and a treasure map from Prohibition days. And in the midst of all this, Diarra finds herself roiled by the sound of her biological clock, tick-tick-ticking. That sound gets louder when she bumps into an arrogant old boyfriend in a diner. Niftily played by Method Man, of Wu-Tang Clan fame, he pitches a clumsy bit of woo.
2: We should try again. For real this time. Hear me out. If it gets romantic again, that's a plus. Or we can get modern. Co-parent, you can use my sperm. I mean, your ass ain't getting any younger.
3: Wow, Royce, I will actually stab you in the throat.
2: Your egg reserves go down every 6 months after 35.
3: Why do you even know that?
2: Old ladies have old babies.
3: Shh.
2: But if you wait
3: you
2: too long...
3: You don't know... What are you talking
2: baby,
3: about?
2: If you wait too long, you will give birth to Morgan Freeman.
1: At school, Diarra is so gung-ho that her fellow teachers derisively call her Captain Extra. I'm inclined to put that name on Kilpatrick herself, as a compliment. Not only does she create a black heroine unlike any I've seen on TV, she surrounds her with extraness, scads of characters, locations, twists, songs, pop culture gags, and sex. At its best, Diarra from Detroit has some of the liberating, gleefully obscene craziness of an early Almodovar film. What makes it great isn't its serviceable mystery plot, but the fun stuff fizzing around it, like Diarra and her friends cracking jokes about Martin Luther King's womanizing. While Diarra drives the action with her likable energy, every episode brims with entertaining people. This starts with Diarra's friends, like her wry colleague, Mr. T. That's Brian Terrell Clark, a gay teacher who shuns romantic commitment. And the perky businesswoman, Aja. That's Dominique Perry, who preaches celibacy until she meets a star football player. From Diarra's flamboyantly earthy cousin, Requiba, to the to-be movie director called Film School, to the respected, socially conscious black business leader, who's actually a crook, Diarra from Detroit offers a vision of African-American culture's sheer abundance and complexity. Which means that for all its humor, the series also has darker currents. There's a section of town so scary that Diarra and her friends won't enter. A police department that black people know better than to trust. Drug-dealing white supremacists clearly up to no good. The show's most haunting character is Diarra's longtime friend Danger, beautifully played by John Chaffin, who was forced into crime as a child and would like to straighten his life out, but keeps facing obstacles not of his own making. If Diarra is the upbeat heart of the show, Danger is its wounded, struggling soul. Now, it might be a bit much to say that Kilpatrick, whose half-brother Kwame was once mayor of Detroit, has served up a love letter to her hometown. But the show clearly aims to rebut the widespread image of the city as a sad metropolis with a dying auto industry, sports teams that never win, and a black underclass so downtrodden that its most famous rapper is a white guy. Diarra's Detroit is not a lost cause. Far from it. Like the Harlem in Colson Whitehead's wonderful, just-finished trilogy of novels, it celebrates a resilient, churning vitality that America rarely gets to see.
0: John Powers reviewed Diarra from Detroit, now in its second season. Tomorrow on Fresh Air, national security writer Joby Warrick tells the story of Carlos the Jackal, the world's most notorious terrorist in the 70s and 80s. He became so famous for his brazen attacks and playboy lifestyle that once, when he was releasing hostages from a hijacked plane, several asked him for autographs. I hope you can join us. To keep up with what's on the show and get highlights of our interviews, follow us on Instagram at NPR Fresh Air. Fresh Air's executive producer is Sam Brigger. Our technical director and engineer is Audrey Bentham. Our engineer today is Adam Staniszewski. Our interviews and reviews are produced and edited by Phyllis Myers, Anne-Marie Baldonado, Lauren Krenzel, Teresa Madden, Monique Nazareth, Thea Challoner, Susan Yakundi, Anna Bauman, and Nico Gonzalez-Whistler. Our digital media producer is Molly C.V. Nesper. Roberta Shorrock directs the show. With Terry Gross, I'm Tanya Mosley.

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Tonight at 6 p.m., Stopping Data Centers. The Missouri Rural Crisis Center is hosting a meeting at the Daniel Boone Regional Library in the Fringe Room, discussing how to stop the rise of data centers in Boone County and beyond. 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
1: You're at war when you get attacked. We got attacked. The U.S. put 50%. We waited until the United States decided to actually implement these so-called 338 tariffs. That's fine. We've got the reserves. We've got the resilience. We've got the plan. We've got the focus. We will respond.
0: The U.S.-Canada trade war is deepening after talks collapsed Friday. The U.S. has imposed 50% tariffs on Canada, which responded with retaliatory tariffs. We will speak with Avi Lewis, the leader of the New Democratic Party in Canada, and Lori Wallach of the American Economic Liberties Project. Then we go to Florida to speak with Angie Nixon on her upset win in Florida's Democratic Senate primary.
2: In November, we are going to show again what happens when every day people come together around a shared vision.
0: And we will go to California, where Aisha Wahab has won a special election for a seat in the House, even though AIPAC spent millions to defeat her. She's set to become the first Afghan-American in Congress. All that and more coming up. Welcome to Democracy Now!, democracynow.org, the War and Peace Report. I'm Anjali Kamath. Amy Goodman will be back later this week. Iran's leaders have threatened to halt all oil exports from the Persian Gulf and to treat any nation's support for U.S. sanctions against Iran as an act of war. The threat came ahead of today's announcement by Treasury Secretary Scott Bessent of what the Trump administration is calling an economic D-Day aimed at completely severing Iran's remaining financial lifelines. This is Iranian Foreign Minister Abbas Araghchi.
3: This is a repetitive scenario, from the crippling sanctions imposed during the Obama administration to the maximum pressure campaign during Trump's first administration, and now the latest sanctions. All of these measures have been introduced under different titles, but they represent the same kind of bullying that we have always seen in American policy. In other words, it is the same movie they keep playing over and over again. We know this movie, so we know how to confront and deal with it.
0: On Sunday, Iran's currency, the rial, sank to a record low against the U.S. dollar. The International Monetary Fund now predicts Iran's economy will contract by nearly 5.5% this year. Fuel prices are surging in Iran, something that preceded nationwide protests in 2019 and earlier this year. In Gaza, two Palestinian brothers were killed and several others wounded when an Israeli war plane struck a tent sheltering displaced people near Al-Aqsa Hospital earlier today. The attack followed another bloody weekend in Gaza. On Sunday, Israeli forces killed at least two Palestinians, including 4-year-old Mohammed Abdel Salam Taha. Separately, a girl was injured by Israeli fire on Sunday in a camp north of Khan Yunis. According to Palestinian officials, Israel has violated the U.S.-brokered so-called ceasefire agreement nearly 4,400 times since it took effect in October. This is Abu Ahmed, a displaced Palestinian who was sheltering close to a building that was blown up by Israel on Sunday.
4: There is no ceasefire. There is nothing. There is nothing. Our lives are destroyed. Our youth are destroyed. What can we do? We want solutions. We want to live in peace. This does not make sense. This does not make sense. It's true these things are happening to other people, but I am also human. I see these things. People torn into pieces. We die. Our morale is destroyed.
0: Meanwhile, Israel's government has warned it may further intensify its attacks after several kites landed in an illegal Israeli settlement on Gaza's border. Palestinian officials said the kites were flown by children, were made of paper, and posed no threat. But Israeli Defense Minister Israel Katz accused Hamas of launching attacks, calling the use of kites an act of war. Israel's far-right National Security Minister Itamar Ben-Gvir has posted video on social media celebrating the construction of gallows where Palestinians will be hanged.
5: This is the facility. In this place, the terrorists will be executed. A hanging rope, viewing chambers where the crime victims will be able to come and watch, like in the United States, by the way. And we are fulfilling what we promised. Look, there were those who ridiculed. There were those who giggled. This place is starting to be built. The facility is being built.
0: In March, Israeli lawmakers passed a law mandating death by hanging for Palestinians who are convicted of terrorism offenses. Jewish Israelis will not face the same punishment for similar crimes. In 2008, Ben-Gvir himself was convicted by a court in Jerusalem of incitement to racism and supporting a terrorist organization. Diplomats from Syria and Israel held U.S. brokered talks in Jordan on Sunday aimed at easing tensions following repeated Israeli attacks, including airstrikes on a major Syrian Air Force airbase. They were the first talks between the two countries in several months, coming after Israel on Saturday struck a civilian vehicle on the outskirts of Damascus. Israel said it had targeted a, quote, terrorist in the deadly drone strike, which left several bystanders wounded. This comes as Israel continues to occupy Syria's Golan Heights, which it seized in the 1967 war, as well as more territory in southwest Syria it seized after the fall of Bashar al-Assad. In Canada, Prime Minister Mark Carney has announced retaliatory tariffs on U.S. imports after talks collapsed without a deal on Friday. On Saturday, the U.S. slapped 50% tariffs on around $20 billion worth of imports from Canada. In response, Carney announced tariffs on $20 billion of U.S. products beginning on September 8th. Carney spoke to reporters on Saturday.
6: Why does it feel like today Mark Carney is going to war? Trade war. The tone.
1: Because we're attacked. You're at war when you get attacked. We got attacked. U.S. put 50%. We waited until the United States decided to actually implement these so-called 338 tariffs. That's fine.
0: We'll have more on the U.S.-Canada trade war after headlines when we'll speak with Avi Lewis, the leader of the New Democratic Party in Canada, and Lori Wallach of the American Economic Liberties Project. In New York, a federal judge has struck down a Trump administration ban on issuing visas to immigrants from 75 countries. When the policy was enacted in January, the State Department claimed, without evidence, that people from those nations are likely to receive public benefits after arriving in the U.S. Among the countries targeted were Afghanistan, Brazil, the Democratic Republic of Congo, Iran, Iraq, Nigeria, Somalia, Sudan, and Yemen. In her ruling, U.S. District Judge Jeanette Vargas said Trump's measure was, quote, patently unlawful and violated federal immigration law by discriminating on the basis of nationality. In Texas, calls are mounting to shut down the South Texas Family Residential Center in Dilley, where it's estimated more than 100 children are being detained by ICE. This comes after a 5-year-old boy, identified as Liam Tadeo, and his father were taken by ICE on their way to a child's soccer game in Austin last week. Journalist Lydia Terrazas of Univision posted a video on social media showing Liam crying and his father handcuffed as they're escorted into a vehicle. The arrest happened just days before Liam was set to start kindergarten. This is Texas Democratic Congressmember Greg Kassar.
7: ICE just arrested a 5-year-old boy on his way to a soccer game in my home city of Austin, Texas. His name, just like the name of the little boy from Minnesota, is Liam. And Liam should be starting kindergarten this week. But instead, he's sitting in a trailer prison right now in Dilley, Texas.
0: Texas Democratic Congressmember Joaquin Castro said ICE denied his request to visit Liam and his father at the ICE camp. Castro said afterwards, quote, his detention is another devastating example of why Dilley must be shut down and why our government must end the detention of children and families. I have seen firsthand the conditions that children and families are being subjected to at Dilley, and no child should be held there. Dilley is run by the for-profit prison company Core Civic. More than 160 people have been deported to Haiti as the Trump administration begins to round up immigrants following the end of TPS, temporary protected status. It was the first deportation flight to Haiti after the Supreme Court greenlit the Trump administration's termination of TPS for an estimated 350,000 Haitians. The plane landed in the northern Haitian city of Cap-Haïtien Thursday. The country's main international airport in Port-au-Prince has been deemed too dangerous due to gang violence and growing political instability. Many of those deported last week were TPS holders and had been living and working in the U.S. since 2010. In related news, a U.S. Navy sailor who is on his 9th month of deployment aboard the USS Abraham Lincoln said his father has been detained by ICE. Joshua Aviles said he'd received a call this weekend notifying him of his father's arrest. Luis Manuel Aviles was taken into custody during a traffic stop in Key West, Florida. His wife said he's a handyman with a valid U.S. work permit. Aviles is originally from Nicaragua and has lived in the U.S. for nearly 20 years. His son Joshua said on social media, quote, "This is heartbreaking for me. I don't know how I can mentally continue working 12-plus hour days, knowing that my dad is somewhere, possibly being treated like a criminal. My dad's only crime was coming to this country to give my siblings and me a better life." Tyson Foods, the largest meatpacking and processing company in the U.S., has shuttered two of its facilities in Illinois and Utah, laying off more than 3,000 workers. The company said in a release earlier this month that it'd be closing its Joslyn, Illinois and Eagle Mountain, Utah facilities, claiming, quote, "one of the most historic cattle shortages the country has ever experienced," as the reason for the move. About 2,500 Tyson employees were impacted in Illinois alone due to the sudden closure of the plant. Workers and supporters held a rally in Joslyn Friday in protest of the mass layoffs. They're demanding the facility be reopened, as well as 6 months of full compensation and benefits for workers who've been left jobless. This comes as Tyson Foods CEO and President Donnie King made over $34 million in 2025, according to the Securities and Exchange Commission. In northwest Indiana, thousands of homes remain without power nearly 2 weeks after high winds and torrential rain knocked down trees and power lines, leaving behind flooded basements and roads. More than a third of a million homes and businesses were affected by the storm. This is Desmond Pompey, a resident of hard-hit Gary, Indiana, where over one in three residents lived in poverty even before the disaster.
8: And these are all the things that people take for granted. The basic things, as far as like power, taking a shower, flushing your toilet, anything of that nature like that. So we really under siege, and I hope they just take care of the situation.
0: And a private arbitrator has ordered the Washington Post to rehire the opinion columnist Karen Atiyah with back pay. Atiyah was fired last fall over comments she made about the death of conservative activist Charlie Kirk. Her termination came as the Washington Post laid off more than 300 journalists, dismantling its sports, local news, and international coverage, all under the ownership of billionaire Amazon founder Jeff Bezos. That followed Amazon's $1 million donation to President Trump's inaugural fund. Karen Atiyah spoke to Democracy Now! In February.
9: The reason why this is an international news story, I think the Washington Post stands for a lot more than just a media company. It stands for a lot more than even just journalism, I would say. For a lot of people around the world, they're looking at the Washington Post as a proxy and a bellwether for what's happening to America and democracy.
0: And those are some of the headlines. This is Democracy Now!, democracynow.org, The War and Peace Report. I'm Anjali Kamath. Amy Goodman will be back later this week. The U.S.-Canada trade war is deepening after talks collapsed without a deal on Friday. Canadian Prime Minister Mark Carney accused the Trump administration of issuing demands that would compromise Canada's sovereignty and undermine key industries. On Saturday, Trump slapped 50% tariffs on around $20 billion worth of imports from Canada. Carney then announced retaliatory tariffs on $20 billion of U.S. products beginning September 8th. Carney spoke on Saturday.
10: We've been under no illusions. We recognized from the start that America has changed. Early last year in this room, I observed that the decades-long process of steadily increasing integration between our economies was over. Our government understood before many that America would transform all of its commercial relationships, that it would put a series of tariffs on its closest allies and use economic integration as a weapon. We recognize that sometimes its signature was written in pencil. The gap between partnership and competitor, unfortunately, has remained too wide in recent days. So last evening, I instructed our negotiators to return to Ottawa. We cannot accept what they've offered, and we will not give what they've asked.
0: Canadian Prime Minister Mark Carney took questions from reporters after his address.
6: Why does it feel like today Mark Carney is going to war? Trade war. The tone.
10: Because we're attacked. you're at war when you get attacked. We got attacked. U.S. put 50%. We waited until the United States decided to actually implement these so-called 338 tariffs. That's fine.
0: President Trump responded online, writing, quote, Canada wants the benefits of being a state without being one. They've also charged our great farmers for many years massive amounts of tariffs. No more, end quote. U.S. Transportation Secretary Sean Duffy appeared Sunday on Fox News.
11: We're great trading partners, right? But Canada gets the benefit of trading with the U.S. way more than the U.S. gets the benefit of trading with Canada. It's a country that doesn't have a military. Is we want fairness for the American worker. And some of our best friends are the worst offenders that treat us the worst. And the fact that we provide their security for them and they take advantage of us, I think President Trump was the first one to go, you know what, that's not the kind of relationship that friends should have. And so the president's calling them out. I think you're going to see Mark Carney come to the table very, very quickly because it's going to be devastating for his country.
0: On Sunday, the editorial page of The Wall Street Journal ran an editorial headlined, The Dumbest Trade War Revisited. Trump's decision to escalate a tariff brawl with Canada makes no economic or political sense. The tariffs come just 10 weeks before the midterms. Economists predict battleground states, including Maine, Michigan, Ohio, and Alaska, could face disproportionate economic pain from the tariffs. For more on this, we're joined now by two guests. Lori Wallach is director of the Rethink Trade Program at the American Economic Liberties Project and founder and former director of Public Citizens Global Trade Watch. Her recent piece for Foreign Affairs is headlined, The Right Way to Balance Trade, What Comes After the Neoliberal Order. She's joining us in Wisconsin. And in Toronto is Avi Lewis, the leader of Canada's new Democratic Party, the NDP. He's also a longtime Canadian journalist, documentary filmmaker, and activist. We welcome you both to Democracy Now! Avi Lewis, let's begin with you. Talk about what these talks were supposed to be about and why they broke down.
12: Well, good morning, Anjali. Hello, Lori. It's great to be back on Democracy Now! This has followed a sickeningly familiar pattern with Trump threatening and setting a deadline for devastating, I think, the Wall Street Journal. Rarely agree with the Wall Street Journal, but this is incredibly dumb. It's also incredibly damaging and dangerous. It's going to hurt Canadian workers. It's going to hurt American workers. It's completely unnecessary. And at the last minute, after negotiations are going on, under the threat of these massive tariffs, suddenly Howard Lutnick arrives with a whole set of new demands at the 11th hour. This is the pattern, and we've seen it over and over again. In this case, Prime Minister Carney read the room correctly.

0: billionaire, I guess we have to say trillionaire class behind Trump. And that was at the beginning of this process, something like a year ago. We're also, while Canadians are united in this feeling that we've given enough to Trump's demands, and we can't concede further without securing protection for our own industries and economy, we're not all in this together. We have to remember, and Lori and I have been fighting free trade deals between Canada and the United States since the 1980s because the integration of the corporate classes of our two economies has been achieved at the expense of working class people in both of our countries, and to the incredible, staggering enrichment of the wealthiest people and corporations in our economy. We are not all in this together. When the six big Canadian banks made $70 billion last year, they are not directly affected by tariffs, and they continue to make higher and higher profits every single year. We are not all in this together. When the oil and gas sector in Canada, which is majority owned by U.S. corporations, is on track to make up to $150 billion in wartime profits this year alone because of the immoral, senseless, illegal attack on Iran by the United States and Israel, $150 billion in profits for this industry that is not affected, that has been spared all of the tariffs because, of course, the United States needs a huge amount of Canadian oil each and every day. So we are united as Canadians in rejecting more unilateral concessions. We are not all in this together in terms of who's going to be hurt. And we need to build an independent Canadian economy. Mark Carney has had well over a year to get started on that project. He has announced big plans like buying the oil industry a new pipeline for $40, $50, $60 billion of public money, like major projects that suspend Indigenous rights and environmental protections in favor of largely foreign corporations coming in and buying more of our resources. He's having an investment summit on September 12th in Toronto to invite BlackRock and Blackstone and J.P. Morgan. And the Prime Minister has mused about selling our airports and our ports and privatizing more of our economy to the benefit of foreign investors. So we need a Made in Canada plan to develop our autonomy and double down on the things that unite us as Canadians, like our embattled healthcare system, which is also being privatized these days. But we're not on track to do that. This is a fork in the road moment for Canada, and we have a completely different progressive vision to offer Canadians that would help Canadian workers, defend Canadian workers in this crisis, and also get back to work building a truly independent Canadian economy that would benefit American workers as well. As we'll see in this next period, everybody is going to be hurt by this.
1: Avi, these new tariffs affect about 5% of the goods, of Canadian goods that are imported by the U.S. They target about $20 billion worth of Canadian goods. Who is actually hurt by these tariffs? Who are the workers? What are the industries in Canada that would be hurt by these tariffs?
0: Yeah, I mean, this is we already have tariffs on the automobile sector of 25%. A major integrated sector between Canada, the U.S. and Mexico. And this deal was only to achieve a lowering of 25% to 15% on auto tariffs. That makes the auto industry in Canada uncompetitive, which is why Lana Payne, the head of Unifor, the largest private sector union in Canada, said months and months ago that no deal is better than a bad deal. But this is an extension beyond steel and forestry and auto to tariff a lot of consumer goods. Everything from furniture makers to apparel to rubber and plastic products. This would bite deeper into the Canadian economy, across the economy. A lot of smaller and medium-sized businesses in every region of the country. But again, it's not all equally apportioned. It's always certain sectors and certain regions which are hurt the worst. In this case, my province of British Columbia would be most affected by this latest round of tariffs. Ontario and Quebec, the largest economic provinces in our country, would also be severely, severely damaged by this. And don't forget that it's Americans who pay these tariffs, and it's American workers who are also affected. It's the cost of living emergency in Canada and the United States, where food prices, where rent, and the cost of putting a roof over your head, and all of the costs of living are going up and up and up in a period where people are really suffering. So, you know, there are corporate players who will make out fine, but it is the working class people

0: of our continent who are going to be hurt. This may not be the huge proportion of Canadian exports to the United States in one of the biggest trading relationships on planet Earth between our two countries. But this is a deepening of, an attack on Canada and on, on the American working class, which has been going on since Trump was, elected for the second time. And here in Canada, we need to do something big about it. We've got plenty of fantastic proposals about how we could actually protect ourselves. In the short term, we have an unemployment insurance program in Canada that only covers one out of three workers that pay into it, and it only gives you a little more than half of your previous wage or salary when you get laid off. It's hard to qualify for. It takes too long to kick in. We need immediate reforms to our employment insurance system to cover people with more support faster and to cover way more workers in our economy. Those are sort of the short-term things. We need emergency assistance for the sectors that are worst hit by this. Again, manufacturing, wood products, apparel and furniture and others. But we also need a bigger plan to actually Trump-proof the Canadian economy. We could do things when we are making major investments of public dollars in oil pipelines. We could use that money instead to build an east-west electricity grid, double down on renewable energy, which is energy independence forever, because the inputs for renewable energy are always free, unlike oil and gas and coal. We could build an east-west electricity grid to trade renewable energy across our country with battery storage and the cheapest installed energy, solar and wind, on planet Earth today. The world is moving away from fossil fuels in this period, and Canada is being left behind because we are continue under the Mark Carney government to tie our fate to massive military expenditures, massive fossil fuel investments, and all in on AI, which, despite the Prime Minister's excellent words about Canadian independence from the United States, mirror the Trump agenda. And unfortunately, under the surface, we're seeing an expansion of decades of integration of the corporate class between Canada and the United States. That is not a plan to make anybody safe.
1: I want to bring Lori Wallach into the conversation, director of the Rethink Trade Program at the American Economic Liberties Project and founder and former director of Public Citizens Global Trade Watch. Lori, building off of what Avi was talking about in terms of U.S. consumers who are hurting, I just wanted to read a couple quotes from politicians from border states. Here we've got Minnesota Senator Amy Klobuchar saying on X, Canada is Minnesota's number one trading partner. Minnesotans are paying for Trump's chaos. Republican Senator of Maine Susan Collins said the new tariffs would, quote, increase costs for Maine families as most businesses will have no choice but to pass on the tariffs to their customers through higher prices. Your response to what's happened with the collapse of the trade talks?
2: So it is the case that this situation is again, I don't typically agree with the Wall Street Journal, but perhaps the most stupid trade fight in history. In that, yes, if you are a purchaser in the U.S. of some of these goods, for instance, hockey sticks, but not pucks, I mean, go figure, you will see higher prices. But let's step back at the whole situation. And Avi's exactly right. You have at this moment this fight between two visions, neither of which are good for working people or for the environment. There is a way to do trade that benefits the majority of people, small businesses, farmers. And in Trump, you have an oligarch-first trade policy. He got elected saying he'd help working people. In fact, what he's done is make exceptions in his tariffs. Whatever you think about tariffs, at this point, 55% of imports into the U.S. have been excluded from tariffs because Trump gives free entry for his buddies in big tech, in chemicals, et cetera. So we have a situation where between the disruption of supply chains like the U.S. and Canada, which have been not under the right rules, but united in a way that literally it's disruptive to U.S. manufacturing when there's disruption in Canadian manufacturing. You have a situation where the U.S. now is down 75,000 manufacturing jobs since Trump came back to to office. We have 30% decrease right now in factory construction since Trump came back the second time, because this the tariff chaos and malpractice is so severe. But the problem is, in Mark Carney, there is sort of the high priest of neoliberalism, a guy who has been going around the world trying to sell the Trans-Pacific Partnership, NAFTA on steroids, extra goodies for big tech and for big pharma, ways to attack Canada's wonderful pharmaceutical pricing system that don't even exist in the old NAFTA, as the replacement for the World Trade Organization, as if that's not bad enough. And there is something that is neither Trump's oligarchic trade grift nor the neoliberalism that Carney has in mind that actually could harness the benefits of trade. But neither of these guys is thinking about that. Rather, they're having this kind of personal fight, and it's political. So Trump can't bear the thought someone is standing up to him and not just steamrolling him. Folks in Canada are getting tariffed because they had the temerity to stand up and put tariffs in retaliation to Trump unilaterally tariffing them. That is the basis for these tariffs. And the notion that politically the U.S., Canada, and Mexico right now have the only duty-free trade at all under Trump too. Canada and Mexico still have majority duty-free access. At underlying all of this is, will we renegotiate in a way that works for people on the planet, the NAFTA replacement, the U.S.-Mexico-Canada agreement? And there, I think, are people with a good vision. Avi, for instance, in the U.S., many Democrats in Congress, of how you could fix that agreement and have a lift-up agreement. But instead, with this fight, we're just heading in the worst direction possible.
1: And Lori, how have Trump's economic policies vis-a-vis Canada differed from those, say, with China? And this especially at a time where we're coming up on what the Trump administration is calling economic D-Day, threatening to sanction any country trading with Iran?
2: So this is part of the lunacy of the situation. The United States not only has many decades of putting the economies together, as Avi said, not on behalf of working people, but for instance, the aerospace industry, literally, if you hit tariffs on metal products that are part of the aerospace industry, which is happening, you hurt jobs in the U.S. Instead of thinking about how do we make this smoother, and the U.S. and Canada have relatively balanced trade. If you take the crude oil sent to the U.S. to be processed and employ U.S. workers out of the formula, the U.S. and Canada have balanced trade. And then tariffs go to 50% in some products or higher, lower. But targeting Canada is the big problem when it's not. Rather, it's a partner and has balanced trade. Versus in China, China is the source of a ginormous trade deficit with the U.S., but not exclusively with the world. And it's because of particular policies that Canada is not implementing that China uses regularly, often called beggar thy neighbor, where you take policies suppressing wages, no independent unions, or no safety net, social safety net. So you basically suppress consumption. People save a ton because they're responsible for everything on their own. They have no support from the government. Or you subsidize at enormous rates. All of those interventions mean China is exporting an enormous amount. And it's not just hitting the U.S. At this point, countries that were the emerging trade countries, countries like Mexico, like India, like Brazil, are going into trade deficits and are being deindustrialized because of this behavior in China. Trump has cut the tariffs. He feels some friendship with the authoritarian leader of China. And so he and Premier Xi have had many a happy meeting where they cut tariffs with China, the cause of the trade deficit. And here we have 50% tariffs on Canada. I would say, something that is more like middle school or childhood playground battles between Carney and Trump as compared to anything that makes economic sense or geopolitical sense.
1: Before we end, Avi Lewis, I want to go back to you, and I wanted to ask you about this other news from Canada. The Montreal City Council is set to debate a controversial motion calling on the city to suspend institutional ties with the Israeli government. Your response to this?
0: Well, I think I've been knocking doors in a series of by-elections that the prime minister has called in Toronto, in Montreal, in Vancouver. And I've been talking to a lot of Canadians at their doorsteps in the past few weeks over this summer. And I have to say that the ongoing genocide in Gaza is a pressing moral issue for, I believe, a supermajority of Canadians. I have only come across a couple of people who take a pro-Israel position at the doorstep and knocking doors in all of our major cities for weeks now. And the vast majority of people are shocked and appalled by the activities of the state of Israel, dragging the United States into attacking Iran in another endless, incredibly damaging war, spiking oil prices and punishing people around the world with higher inflation and higher cost of living, which is already out of control. And the sheer trauma of witnessing, and Democracy Now! Has done a better job than most media outlets in the entire world in documenting the ongoing murder of Palestinians in the West Bank, in Gaza, what is effectively an invasion now of southern Lebanon. People are upset and traumatized by the impunity and the violence visited by Israel on many different civilian populations now in the Middle East. And people in Canada are appalled and want to see their governments at every level do something. We've seen a big battle in Canada, as you have in the United States, where the pro-Israel forces like AIPAC or CEJA here in Canada, there's the parallel pro-Israel lobby group, are on the defensive now. They still capture most of the political class and the mainstream media, but among the majority of people, we want to see our government step up and take a clear moral position against apartheid, against genocide, and against the killing of civilians. And you see these debates breaking out at the city council level, in educational institutions, and at the national level in Canada. And the tide has turned definitively, and Canadians want to see their governments and their elected officials stand up on the right side of history. It's an ongoing battle. And the forces against us, the conventional narratives are still very much in place in the political class and in the corridors of power. But the people of Canada know which side is in the light and which side is in the horror of these massive crimes against humanity. And I think the Montreal City Council debate is one of many that you're going to continue to see. It is not going to stop because Canadians are outraged by this impunity.
1: Avi Lewis, thank you so much, leader of Canada's New Democratic Party. Thank you also to Lori Wallach, director of the Rethink Trade Program at the American Economic Liberties Project. Coming up, we go to Florida to speak with Angie Nixon on her upset win in Florida's Democratic Senate primary.

0: Peligrosa, Dangerous Woman by Lila Downs, performing in our Democracy Now! Studio. This is Democracy Now!, democracynow.org. I'm Anjali Kamath. We turn now to Florida, where the progressive state representative, Angie Nixon, pulled off a stunning victory last week in the Democratic Senate primary. Nixon defeated Alexander Vindman, a former Army intelligence officer who testified during Trump's first impeachment trial. Vindman was backed by the Democratic establishment, and his campaign raised more than 16 times as much cash as Nixon's campaign. Nixon has served in the Florida House of Representatives since 2020. In 2022, she made national headlines for leading sit-ins and other protests inside the Florida Capitol to protest a Republican move to redraw congressional maps. In November, Nixon will face incumbent Republican Senator Ashley Moody, who was appointed by Florida Governor Ron DeSantis to fill the seat of Marco Rubio, who resigned to serve as Secretary of State. If elected, Angie Nixon would become the only member of the Democratic Socialists of America in the Senate. She joined the group in June. Angie Nixon joins us now from Jacksonville. Welcome to Democracy Now!, Angie Nixon. Tell us how you defeated Alex Vindman.
1: Good morning. I'm so happy to be with you all today. I was able to defeat Alex Vindman because it was good old-fashioned grassroots organizing. I am a former union organizer. I'm a community organizer. And I've had the opportunity to travel all across the state of Florida over the past nearly two decades to build a diverse coalition of supporters and, just folks who I've been working with over the past few years, nearly two decades. We actually were able to help increase the minimum wage. I was a statewide organizer with that ballot initiative, also helping with automatic rights restoration. And so it was just hustle. And so I'm super excited to be the Democratic nominee, and I'm glad to be here with you all today.
0: And Angie, you're facing off Republican Ashley Moody in November. Florida has gone to Trump twice. This is a deep red state. What is your strategy going to be to win in November?
1: My strategy is going to expand on the strategy we had during the primary, just really going to meet people where they are. Unfortunately, my opponent likes to call me names, but that's because she doesn't have anything to show for it. You know, folks are trying to label me right now and put me in a box. But Ashley Moody is someone who actually stole $10 million from the most medically needy kids here in the state of Florida. And they allowed her to divert that funding so that they could defeat two ballot initiatives that would have helped improve the health of Floridians across the state. And her reward for that theft was her appointment to this United States Senate seat. Not only that, but Ashley Moody is just someone who does not speak with folks. She runs away from folks. I've had to answer many calls and respond to many emails that she just did not return to constituents that were in need of assistance. She also voted against the ACA subsidies, which caused nearly 300,000 people here in the state of Florida to drop off the rolls, the ACA marketplace, and it caused our private insurance premiums to go up as well. Ashley Moody is someone who cannot be trusted. She's simply a rubber stamp for Donald Trump. She does any and everything that he says to do, and it's just ridiculous. We need to send people to Washington, D.C. who are going to stand up and push back against Donald Trump, people who are actually going to work hard to ensure they are lowering the cost and ending the corruption and the chaos that's in D.C.
0: And Angie Nixon, you ran on an affordability platform. Talk about your policy priorities if you do win the election in November. What is the message you'll be taking to the Senate?
1: So when I win, because I like to speak things into existence, on day one, I'm going to file legislation to re-extend the ACA subsidies. Folks are going bankrupt simply because they are trying to stay alive. Medical debt is the leading cause of bankruptcy, and that's absolutely absurd. And then we're going to also push hardcore for universal health care. A recent Yale study came out that showed that the government would save $1 trillion if we passed universal health care. Also, it's going to be really important for us
2: to address this housing issue. Right now here in the state of Florida, people who rent, they're paying over 18% the national average. People who have property insurance and they are homeowners, they are paying 300 times more than folks in other states. And that just totally has to change. The reason they're paying all this money is because Ashley Moody took a lot of money from insurance companies. She didn't rein them in when she was the attorney general. And so they just, you know, they help her out by contributing to her campaign coffers. And so I'm happy to let folks know that the only people that I'm beholden to are hardworking, everyday folks. I am someone who prides myself on being unbought and unbossed. Also, I am a mother of five. Me and my husband have a blended family. I was a single mom for 12 years, and I understand how tough it is as it relates to childcare, right? I have a five-year-old right now. And some parents are paying $800 to $2,400 a month simply to try to send their children to a childcare facility. And so I support universal child care. I know that for every dollar we put into child care, we get $3 back in the economy because that allows parents to be able to work. That also allows our children to be diverted from the school to prison pipeline, which, you know, these for-profit prisons, these elected officials, these billionaires, they want our children to have an ill education, a ridiculous, a horrible education, right? Which is why they're defunding public schools, because they want to usher them into the school to prison pipeline. Why make sure that our children have a good quality education when they know they'll make more money off of them going to prison and exploiting their labor? And so these are some of the things that I'm really pushing for and want to see accomplished when I become the next United States Senator. I know there's a rumor going around saying that I want to abolish prisons. I don't. I want to abolish for-profit prisons. There's also a rumor going around saying that I want to defund the police. I don't want to defund the police. I want to defund flock cameras so that bad cops don't have the ability to stalk their ex-girlfriends or their ex-boyfriends. I want to make sure that we have a justice system that works for everyone, not just for the billionaires and co-conspirators of Jeffrey Epstein, who actually are treated more fairly than a single mom who got caught stealing formula to make sure that her child had food. And so these are things that need to really be worked on. We need to make sure that hardworking, everyday people get to shape what their communities look like and what their economies look like. And that's my mantra, that's my motto, and that's what I'm fighting for each and every day.
0: Angie Nixon, in May, you took part at a sit-in in Governor Ron DeSantis' office in protest of the redistricting bill, where you were arrested and now face a jury trial on trespassing charges in September. Talk about redistricting and how that affects what the elections in November.
2: I mean, Donald Trump basically went to a lot of Republican governors and asked them to rig elections for him in the form of redrawing maps. And so we know that this was a partisan gerrymander because Ron DeSantis decided to release the maps to Fox News, and he did it when it was color-coded, and it showed and illustrated where blue seats, Democratic seats, would possibly be converted to Republican seats. And so that goes against our state constitution, and they illegally and unconstitutionally passed this bill. And so I decided to stand up for democracy and actually disrupt the proceedings because, again, what they were doing was illegal and unconstitutional, and it went against what the voters wanted. I know that the people should decide who their representatives are, right? The politicians should not be able to choose who their voters are. And what we're witnessing right now in conjunction with the gutting of the Voting Rights Act is Republican lawmakers in D.C. And all over these state legislatures, they are trying to return us back to the worst chapters of our history. And that is simply because they don't want us to have a say. They want the status quo. And I'm telling and making an appeal to everyone, right? Like, right now, these politicians are working less and less and less. And meanwhile, they're getting richer. We are working harder than ever. And many of us are still struggling to stay afloat. They want us feeling hopeless. They want us to feel as though nothing can change, as though voting won't matter. But they're spending billions and billions of dollars, right, to suppress our right to vote. They're changing laws, making it harder for marginalized communities, for working families to go out and vote. And this is because they want to stay in power. They are so fearful of losing power. And they are fearful that we are going, many people are going to come into power, and they think that we're going to do to them what they've done to many of us for hundreds of years. But that's not the case. What happens when working families come into power, when everyday hardworking people become our state lawmakers, our federal lawmakers, we lead with love and humanity and dignity and compassion and respect. We want to make sure that no one experiences what we experienced as marginalized people. Again, I was a single mom, and I keep going back to this. I was a single mom for 12 years. I know what it's like to struggle. I don't want anyone to have to struggle the way in which I did, right? I know what happens. I am also proof positive of what happens when government does it right. I was a recipient of a workshop, a program in which I was able to gain down payment assistance because money trickled down from the feds, that trickled down to the state, that trickled down to the local government, that allowed me, a woman who had graduated from the University of Florida, that was working for the state but only making $28,000, they helped me pay my down payment. They helped me with down payment assistance as well as closing costs, right? And when I refinanced my home, I paid that back. But these are programs that Donald Trump cut under the big BS bill, programs that Ashley Moody does not want. And that's because they just want their campaign donors and their billionaire friends and family and themselves to get richer. I am ready for hardworking, everyday people to get bailed out. I'm ready for small business owners to get bailed out. We have to focus our efforts on lowering their costs and not these costs of these big corporations. Over 88 companies last year made over $105 billion. They paid absolutely nothing in federal taxes. Meanwhile, I had a woman tell me she made $55,000 last year, and she's on a payment plan with the IRS. Our system is broken. And I want to go to Washington, D.C. to help fix it.
0: Angie Nixon, final question. You joined the DSA recently in June. What is your relationship to the organization? If you win in November, you'd be the first DSA member in the Senate.
2: So you are exactly right. I just recently joined the DSA. I also just recently joined the Working Families Party. And my relationship is one that I just joined them because I saw that they were one of the organizations that was working the hardest to help ensure that people have universal health care. I'm talking to too many people who have loved ones that have died because they were underinsured or they didn't have any insurance. And so I am not an active member of DSA. I just paid a little bit of dues because as I paid dues with the Working Families Party, because I appreciate certain parts of their platform. Do I agree with all of it? No, I don't. And I don't agree with everything in the Democratic Party as well. And so I want folks to know they don't have to worry about me pushing some type of authoritarianism or any type of dictatorship. As a matter of fact, I have made it my life's mission to push back on any type of authoritarian and dictatorship, which is why I am so adamant about fighting back against Donald Trump and heading to D.C. I want folks to know I am someone accessible, ethical, someone that they can trust. I'm willing to have conversations about any questions folks may have of me and my ideology. But if they look at my track record, they know that I always put people first, hardworking, everyday people first. And that is what I'm going to do when I become their next United States Senator.
0: Thank you so much, State Representative Angie Nixon. You're the Democratic Senate nominee for the state of Florida. Thank you for joining
2: us. Thank you.
0: Coming up, we'll go to California, where Aisha Wahab has won a special election for a seat in the House, even though AIPAC spent millions to defeat her. She's set to become the first African-American in Congress. Stay with us.

0: Everybody Deserves to Be Free by the Resistance Revival Chorus. In California, progressive Democratic State Senator Aisha Wahab has made history by winning a special election to fill the congressional seat vacated by disgraced Representative Eric Swalwell, who resigned amid sexual misconduct claims. Wahab becomes the first African-American elected to Congress representing eastern parts of the San Francisco Bay Area. In 2018, she also became the first African-American elected to public office in the United States. During Wahab's congressional campaign, groups affiliated with AIPAC, the American-Israel Public Affairs Committee, spent over $6 million to support her rival, Melissa Hernandez. Aisha Wahab joins us now. Welcome to Democracy Now! Aisha, you won the primary pretty easily earlier this year, and during this special election, between then and the special election, groups affiliated with AIPAC spent over $6 million to defeat you. Talk about the significance of this victory and how you did it.
1: Well, I just want to appreciate my team and the district for really seeing through it. My district is a decently well-educated district. They knew that my record is very, very clear versus the lies that were spread by AIPAC. And I do want to highlight the fact that the millions of dollars in this district compared to many other districts, for example, we don't have a big city. We don't have an Oakland. We don't have a San Jose or San Francisco. And San Francisco is barely touching $3 million of outside spending. We were pushing over $9.4 million, right? And still counting. We'll see the final numbers. But it did significant damage when there's, in a single month, nearly $6+ million being spread lies. And I'm very happy that the Chronicle actually stated that a lot of the ads were misleading and were lies.
0: And Aisha, it wasn't just AIPAC that was a special interest group that was working against you. You also pushed for a bill that would outlaw caste discrimination when you were in the state Senate, and you pushed for this law. In 2023, it ended up being vetoed by Gavin Newsom. But during that time, you faced a lot of death threats and violent threats. And how did you deal with that? And talk about what you were pushing for and what that interest group was.
1: Yeah, so there was a bill that I pushed called to ban caste discrimination, which is practiced in some cultures where you could never educate yourself enough to get out of the caste, right? It's literally a 3,000-year-old slavery model that still exists today. And there were a lot of people that were opposed to it. They will never say why they were completely opposed to it. They pretend that caste does not exist. But the fact that we had the Senate have to pay for a bulletproof vest for me because of the amount of death threats that I received, rape threats, just a lot of weird things. It was important for me to carry the bill all the way through because it was the right thing to do. It basically said that in California, let alone in the United States, discrimination of any kind is bad. And I wanted to ensure that all people in my district felt seen, felt heard, and felt protected.
0: Aisha Wahab, you're the first Muslim and first African-American woman in the state Senate, and you'd be the first African-American in Congress. We're now, coming up on 25 years since the invasion of Afghanistan and 5 years since the Taliban took power. Your thoughts on, the significance of your trajectory and what is happening in Afghanistan?
1: Yeah, I'm an American through and through, born in New York, raised by Uncle Sam in the foster care system. And as an Afghan American, someone who is proud of my culture and heritage, it's disappointing to see what is happening in Afghanistan, where they are blocking women and children from going to school, really living their lives. I think that that's going to be a disaster to come for Afghanistan, let alone the fact that the United States needs to practice diplomacy, and regardless of which group is in power, we should be exercising diplomacy and having a relationship, hopefully even kind of steering them in the right direction when it comes to human rights, women's rights, and just civil rights across the board. Afghanistan is a landlocked nation. It is surrounded by interested parties. They have an unlimited amount of resources that the United States needs to, at least partner with, to have contracts with. And Afghanistan also needs other allies, and we have not really exercised that. There are a lot of different warlord groups that want power that are not the Taliban, too. And I think that each of them are deeply, deeply failed and misguided in the sense that they are not doing what's right for the country. They are doing what's right for themselves. And we have seen, even under the support of the United States, that these warlord groups literally rape the country.
0: And Aisha Wahab, last question. You just have 30 seconds. You talked about growing up in the foster care system. How has that informed your policy priorities? And what is the message you'll be taking to Congress?
1: Definitely. You know, our entire campaign was about unity and supporting the most vulnerable community member. Growing up in the foster care system, going to church, living with different types of people, hearing different languages, I realized that at the end of the day, everyone wants stability, everyone's peace, a thriving future, and to live the American dream.
0: We just have 5 seconds, Aisha. I'm so sorry.
1: I want to be able to do that.
0: Thank you so much, Congressman-elect Aisha Wahab won a special election in California. And that does it for today's show. Happy birthday, Julie Crosby. I'm Anjali Kamath. Thank you for joining us for another edition of Democracy Now!

0: KOPN invites you to a special community radio fundraiser at Cafe Berlin on Monday, August 31st at 6 p.m. We will host a screening of Cardinal Valley, a restoration story, followed by a Q&A with the film's director, Meredith Ludwig. This 30-minute documentary tells the story of how land that was once destroyed by lead and zinc mining in Webb City, Missouri, is now being restored through a municipal compost program. 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For more information, visit kopn.org or cardinalvalleyfilm.com.
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2: I'm Chris Boyd. Up next on Think, the caregiving obligations of millions of American children.
3: The AARP and the National Alliance for Caregiving estimates there's about 4 million kids doing this type of work. And it's really an underestimate.
2: We'll talk about children who have no choice but to manage medications, change bandages, and make doctor's appointments when a parent or other guardian gets sick.
3: You have grandparents living with children, and inevitably, if grandma needs help, that child is going to help.
2: Why the need for this home care is increasing, and how schools are trying to recognize and help students struggling with huge responsibilities at home. Our conversation starts after a short break.
4: This is Bird Note. Today's the birthday of renowned French composer Claude Debussy. Born in 1862, Debussy is known for his impressionistic sonic portraits, like La Mer about the sea. But one of his best-known works is an earlier piano piece, Clair de Lune. The song is quiet and haunting, which got us at Bird Note to thinking, what if we paired it with the most haunting bird song, the Song of Loons? Enjoy Clair de Lune.

0: Claire de Lune was made for Bird Note by friend of the birds, Breakmaster Cylinder. You can download a copy at our website, birdnote.org. I'm Michael Stein.
1: I'm Dr. Anthony Lizowitz, and this is Climate Connections. In 2012, Superstorm Sandy caused record-setting storm surge flooding in New York City. The devastating event prompted city officials to invest in protecting the city from future storms.
2: What we see is that people tend to prepare for extreme weather after they've experienced extreme weather.
1: But Aaron Coughlin de Perez of Tufts University says that as climate change causes more extreme weather, cities should not wait for that kind of terrible wake-up call to get prepared. In a 2025 study, she and co-authors used climate models to identify possible but never-before-seen events across several cities. For example, in Montgomery County, Alabama, models show that a future heat wave could reach almost 110 degrees, and an early spring storm could drop more than 8 inches of rain in a single day.
2: The goal of this modeling is to try to show people, here are examples of events that you probably want to prepare for, and try to help with that imagination of how the event could unfold and what we need to do to be ready in advance.
1: She says if people use past disasters as their guide for what to expect,
2: then we're driving forward while looking in the rearview mirror.
1: Climate Connections is produced by the Yale Center for Environmental Communication. To learn more about climate change, visit climateconnections.org.

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0: You're on the Sound Beat.
2: I don't care if I never get back. Let me root, root, root for the home team.
0: Jack Norworth and Albert Von Tiltzer wrote Take Me Out to the Ball Game in 1908. It had a long and happy life, first in vaudeville halls, a 1927 film of the same name, and this record. Baseball greats Phil Rizzuto, Roy Campanella, Ralph Branca, and Tommy Heinrich recorded the tune in 1952. The song's as popular today as ever before. You can hear it during the seventh inning stretch of the nearly 2,500 Major League Baseball games per year, as well as every minor league game. That's a whole lot of Cracker Jack.
2: Take, take, take, take.

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1: If they don't win, it's a shame.
0: Soundbeat is produced at the Belfer Audio Archive, Syracuse University Library. I'm Brett Barry.

0: Picture a stressed out caregiver. Maybe you imagine a spouse looking after an ailing partner or a member of the so-called sandwich generation, someone trying to meet the needs of aging parents and growing children at the same time. Chances are you don't picture a child as the caregiver, but they are out there in large numbers. From KERA in Dallas, this is Think. I'm Chris Boyd. A couple of years ago, a study found that around 14% of school days missed in Rhode Island were attributed to students who had to look after someone else. But it's an issue nationwide. Adults with serious illnesses who can't afford home health services and end up relying on their children or grandchildren for help getting through the day or the night. As my guest will tell us, it can take a real toll, and there's just one organization in the United States explicitly set up to identify and help these families. Helen O'Yang is a physician and an associate professor at Columbia University and a contributing writer for the New York Times Magazine, where you can read her article, "The U.S. Relies on Family Caregivers. Millions of them are kids." Helen, welcome back to Think.
1: Hi, Chris. Thanks for having me back on.
0: I have to confess, I had not thought about these millions of child caregivers hiding in plain sight, because the work they're doing does mostly take place out of public view, right? We assume when kids are home that somebody is taking care of them. What do we know about how many children, how many families are in this situation?
1: Yes, exactly. I really had not known of the situation either. The AARP and the National Alliance for Caregiving estimates there's about 4 million kids doing this type of work. And it's really an underestimate. The way they did the survey is they asked adults, are you caregiving for somebody at home who's another adult? And if they said yes, then they asked those folks, do you have somebody at home who is under 18 that's also helping you? So it really does not include kids who are caregiving alone or caregiving for a sibling who might have some medical needs.
0: You start this piece by telling us about Isabella Miracle Robinson. How and when did she start taking care of her very sick mother?
1: She's been caring for her mother, Rosa Seda, since she was about 14 years old. That is when Rosa found out that she had breast cancer.
0: And her parents are divorced, right? But her father actually moved in when his ex-wife got sick. Ultimately, though, he wasn't really able to participate much in her care.
1: Right, exactly. So he moved back in and stayed in their living room. Some of that was more for financial reasons to afford living in their apartment. So he did move back in, but he works full time. So he was not really able to help out that much with the caregiving.
0: I think we can imagine that children with a sick adult in their lives, you know, might take on a lot more household responsibilities. But what Isabella has started doing goes so far beyond just cooking and cleaning.
1: Right. Isabella did have household responsibilities, including doing the laundry and cleaning. But she really had to help Rosa a lot after her surgeries. So initially, Rosa, for her breast cancer, she had her right breast removed. And after the operation, there was a tube placed to catch the fluid that was draining. And Isabella had to milk the tube so it wouldn't get clogged. And I've seen these tubes before in the hospital. And Isabella, rightfully so, was frightened about, you know, pulling too hard while she was milking the tube and pulling the entire drain out. She had to help with Rosa changing her bandages, helping her bathe, helping with some of her medications. And then her mother got a little bit better after the surgery, but then she was diagnosed with brain cancer. So the breast cancer has spread to her brain. So then she required two additional operations, and Isabella was very involved with that, because at that point, Rosa was having some trouble reading. She was having some trouble writing because the cancer has spread to her brain. So Isabella was helping with making appointments and taking notes during her appointments.
0: I mean, these responsibilities sound like a lot for, you know, an adult who has a lot of resources. Was Isabella even sort of trained to do all these things that she had to start doing as a teenager?
1: She wasn't really trained. I mean, I asked her about, like, when she went to the appointments, it sounded like she would sort of just kind of absorb the information as doctors were talking, but nobody explicitly, you know, spent a lot of time walking her through everything. And she really didn't know how to do some of this stuff. And she had to really figure it out as she went along. So that was really hard for her, Isabella. That was a big challenge for her.
0: Caregiving, of course, can be a full-time job on its own. Isabella has, you know, the full-time job of school. How have her obligations to her mom, and as we'll hear, ultimately also her dad, affected her life as a student?
1: Yeah, in the beginning, she skipped a lot of school. Her mother was first diagnosed to help her mother at home. And she was very matter-of-fact about that when she talked to me. She said school mattered to her, but really her mother mattered more. And she felt like she wanted to stay home and help her, especially after these operations. And Isabella is a dancer. She was on the majorette team. And those practices and the games would last into the evenings. And she wouldn't be able to consistently help her mom. So she actually had to stop doing that. So she missed school. She missed out on majorette because of her caregiving responsibilities.
0: How much did Isabella's teachers know about what she had going on at home?
1: She was close with her health teacher. And at some point she confided in that teacher, mainly because after one of her mother's surgeries, she was having a lot of pain. So she asked her health teacher, is it normal for my mother to be in pain so long? So she confided in that teacher, but there was really no mechanism, you know, to really screen these kids. It just happened to be that Isabella was in this health class and felt comfortable talking to the health teacher because she had a question.
0: Yeah, it's great that she did feel like she had some adults she could talk to. You actually spoke to that teacher who was frustrated because there weren't great resources she could point Isabella to. I mean, she could help her find information, but she couldn't help with her burdens.
1: Right. That teacher named Erica Collins, she really felt very upset about what was going on with Isabella. She would talk to her husband at night about the caregiving responsibilities that Isabella had. She would go into a classroom and scream. She would cry a lot, but she really didn't know what to do without overstepping her boundaries. She didn't feel like she could just show up at their apartment and see what was going on. And she also knew that Rosa didn't really have any alternatives. You know, when she came back from one of her hospitalizations, one time she had a really bad virus and her kidneys almost failed, and she came back very, very weak. They sent a physical therapist to the apartment, and the physical therapist would work with Rosa about once a week, helping her to relearn how to walk. But other than that, she knew that Isabella's mom didn't really have any options.
0: How have changes to the healthcare system created extra responsibilities for all kinds of people who get very sick?
1: We are definitely discharging people faster and earlier than we have. A lot of that has to do with reimbursements based on the diagnosis and the severity of the disease. So if they expect something to get better in a certain amount of time and the patient just needs a little more time, the hospital might not get reimbursed for that extra day, or they have to fight with insurers about it. So they are pressured by these financial incentives to send people out earlier. And I work in an emergency room and I see patients come back with all sorts of complications and people are struggling. You know, they go home with these medical devices and they don't necessarily know how to care for them.
0: I mentioned in the introduction, I was just stunned by this statistic you cite in the article from research that tried to gauge the magnitude of students who are helping parents in the state of Rhode Island. What did that study find again? Remind us of the percentage of school absences attributed to caregiving.
1: About 14% of the state students reported that they missed school because they had to look after someone else.
0: So it could theoretically be a younger sibling or something, but it often could be a parent or grandparent.
1: Right, exactly. The folks in Rhode Island decided that they were going to sort of broaden what they defined as caregiving, so they did include younger siblings.
0: And of course, in many millions of U.S. households, there is only one adult. So it's not like some other adult is there in the home and not doing their part. I mean, sometimes the only person who can look after a parent or grandparent or guardian is the child who is supposed to be raised by this person.
1: Right. And, you know, with recent social demographic shifts and how much housing costs. We have more multi-generational families. So then you have grandparents living with children, and inevitably, if grandma needs help, that child is going to help.
0: Is there any reason why this tends to happen most often in families where the parents have lower levels of education? Like, even if my understanding is, even if people control for family income, the education thing seems to be a big factor.
1: Yeah. Caregiving youth seems to grow up to be adults with lower levels of education. There was this interesting study out of Tufts and University of Minnesota where they actually tracked some of these caregiving children all the way into middle adulthood, so into their mid-40s. And even after controlling for socioeconomic status and other demographics, they really attain lower levels of education. So it really shows that sort of the hits to the children early on, missing school, missing activities, maybe not having as many friends, that really carries on into adulthood.
0: You mentioned that you work in the ER. I wonder if this reporting project has sort of changed the way you look at the whole family in the room when an adult comes in with a problem.
1: Yeah, definitely, Chris. As I said earlier, I really had not thought about this. I see both kids and adults in the ER. When I see children, it's never occurred to me to ask if they have additional responsibilities at home. I'm really just taking care of the acute issue in front of me. And I see so many adults who come in with children who help. The majority of my patients are Spanish speaking. So a lot of times the children are interpreting for the parents, often because the parents want them to, or they'll fill in gaps of like what medications they take or when was their last appointment. And it never occurred to me to ask the child what they're doing at home and if it's overwhelming them. My focus has always been sort of on the patient. So even when I know of these situations, it's more me

0: and provide some support, but it's limited what can be done.
1: And I wonder if some families are reluctant to say there's no other help at home because they're worried about losing custody of their kids.
0: That's been a big issue. I spoke to experts who talked a lot about that. You know, it's a sort of paradox of child protection. Lawmakers know how to take a child out of a completely unsafe situation and put them in foster care, but these situations are more gray. I mean, Isabella was very loved and cared for by her mother, and when her mother was well, she was cooking for her, able to do things for her. So, you know, what do you do about a situation where a child is doing more than we're comfortable with, but it's not neglect or abuse? And some of these difficulties arise because many states, 42 states, actually have on the books that parental rights could potentially be terminated based on disability alone. So even if there's not necessarily hard proof of neglect. So I think that fear is sort of in the back of everyone's minds.
1: My guest, Dr. Helen O. Yang, is a physician, associate professor at Columbia University, and contributing writer at the New York Times Magazine, where you can read her article, "The U.S. Relies on Family Caregivers. Millions of them are kids." We'll be right back.

0: You're listening to Think. I'm Chris Boyd. Today we're talking about the situation in millions of American families where a child, somebody under the age of 18, maybe well under the age, is looking after the health needs of an adult in the home. My guest, Dr. Helen O'Yang, is a physician, associate professor at Columbia University, and contributing writer at the New York Times Magazine. Her article there is called "The U.S. Relies on Family Caregivers. Millions of them are kids." Helen, the work of caregiving, I mean, it is difficult for the most qualified person under the best of circumstances. But the other component of this is emotional, right? Like, how do children cope with this sense that they might be the only people available to manage their guardian's health crises, the sense that something could go wrong at any moment?
1: Right. It's incredibly challenging. Studies have shown time and time again that these children suffer from increased anxiety and some from more depression from their caregiving responsibilities. Isabella definitely has gone through periods of both. But there really isn't great support for them. So currently, they unfortunately have a lot of emotional problems from their caregiving.

0: What has Isabella found to sometimes help her cope with the big emotions around all this?
1: So Isabella is a writer, and she would write poems talking about her mother, and at different points during her diagnosis, it really helped her process some of that. But even sort of towards more recently, she hasn't really been able to write very much. She just hasn't really had time. But certainly in the beginning, she would write poems.
0: You mentioned that Isabella had had to back down from extracurricular activities. I'm curious about her access to time with her friends, which is, you know, important for people at all ages, but just so vital for children and teenagers.
1: Right. I mean, I definitely felt, I observed that that just affected her social relationships. She really didn't have that much time for friends outside school, certainly not after school, occasionally on weekends. But studies have also shown that it really can affect friendships. And it seems that caregiving children do have fewer friends compared to their peers.
0: I was also thinking about the fact in midlife, you know, a lot of my friends have, you know, shared their stories of caregiving responsibilities. And so, like, our entire peer group is going through this at the same time. I would imagine Isabella doesn't have a lot of people in her school life who could even relate to what she's talking about.
1: Right. And Isabella, you know, she's a little shy, and she can be private. She doesn't like to complain, and she doesn't like to really share. It was quite unique that she opened up to her health teacher, but she was not opening up to her friends or her classmates at all about what she was doing. And even couple years into caregiving, when she started to struggle in one of her classes, you know, she was actually a very good student, A or B student, throughout all of this, which is incredible, but she was really starting to struggle in one class, but she did not feel comfortable opening up to that teacher. So no one really knew about her. Her classmates didn't know about it.
0: What did it take for you to interview her and get her to trust you? I mean, did you spend more time than you might ordinarily just to sort of establish that relationship?
1: I met Isabella when I visited her school, and she was very shy at first, but she did tell me sort of the broad contours of her story. And then, as you said, after that, it was really, we spent a lot of time texting, we FaceTime. I actually went back and visited her at her home. So I think over time, sort of, she was willing to confide more. But during this whole time, Chris, she was also working. So the whole time I knew her, she had started a job about a year ago. So she was working as well. So she often didn't have time for me, even if she wanted to talk, because she had to go to her job.
0: Did she tell you that she ever feels just overwhelmed?
1: I think towards the end, when you alluded to, her father also got sick, she did really feel overwhelmed. But I felt up to that point, she was almost, she was very strong and almost a little stoic about it. Like, this is kind of the cards I was dealt, and I'm going to deal with them.
0: Yeah, I think something else that comes through in the article, and I appreciated that you included this, is that we're rightfully worried about children placed in this position of responsibility that is really far beyond their years. There can be, for some children, like, they take pride in this, they feel good about being able to help. Like, the obvious answer is not simply removing them from that situation and letting their parent deal on their own.
1: Right, exactly. I think a lot of the kids gained a lot of resilience, and they felt proud of what they were doing. Sometimes just cultural reasons, and a lot of immigrant families I met and spoke to, they had pride in this. It was part of being a family. It defined their role as a family member. So, you know, experts don't want to take that away. And also, a lot of these kids, they take these skills that they learn caregiving and they apply it to future careers. A lot of them end up going to medical fields, become nurses. So there are positive aspects of caregiving that we don't want to take away.
0: I don't know whether you talked about this. Did Isabella ever have flashes of feeling resentful that, like, nobody else she knows has to deal with this sort of thing in addition to school and a part-time job, but this is her lot in life?
1: I really never got that sense from her. She, as I said, would be quite stoic about it at times and just really say, you know, this is her situation, this happened, and that's how she's going to deal with it, which is to just by forging forward and taking it head on. So she, I know she had a therapist, so I know she was getting some support, but yeah, I never heard her express resentment towards her mother, her father. Her siblings, two of them were in the military and they lived far away. One of them actually moved back closer, but they didn't live in the household for most of the time. So she, but she never really expressed resentment about that.
0: I also wonder what this does, and this doesn't come up in the piece, so if you didn't cover it at all, we can move on. But, you know, parent-child dynamics, like when a parent is for a matter of days or weeks or even months, you know, really dependent on help from a child, then they get a little better. They're able to do more around the house. I wonder about just like, no, you're not going out tonight. No, you can't do this. You must do this. If it's a little harder to restore that parent-child dynamic of control and responsibility.
1: I'm glad you asked that, Chris, because I did observe that with Isabella and her mom. There would be these glimpses, actually frequently, of she's still a teenager and this is her mom. She would, you know, sometimes snap at her mom a little, or her mom would text me, you know, Isabella's just being a teenager today. So there was definitely still that sort of teenager mom relationship going on. I definitely observed that, and I was happy to see that because I could see that that is normal for a teenager to be frustrated at their mother. So I was glad whenever Rosa texted me about those moments were when I would see it myself.
0: Did Rosa talk to you about, you know, her own fears for herself and how she thinks things might go for Isabella if things get worse with Rosa's health?
1: Yeah, she talked about that a lot. You know, she had sort of reckoned already that her death could come early and that, you know, Isabella might be by herself. You know, she really, really wants to see Isabella graduate and obviously beyond, but you know, that's her main goal. She sort of already in her mind had plans in place that if she did pass before Isabella turned 18, that her older sister would try to adopt her. So she definitely was reckoning with that. And, you know, I think really, really just wants to get through the next year until Isabella graduates.
0: You write in the article about an organization called the American Association of Caregiving Youth. What is its mission?
1: So it's the only organization in the U.S. that's solely focused on children who are doing caregiving and providing direct services to them. There are some other organizations, some are more disease specific. There's another one called Call for Caring that's working out of Atlanta, who actually did some work in Isabella schools where they do some teaching in the schools. But AACY really provides direct services for the children, which is unique.
0: How did it get started?
1: So it started by a nurse, Connie Siskowski, and she was working on her PhD. And she sort of had the suspicion that there were children who are caregiving. And at that point, nobody really knew the numbers. So she decided to just survey Palm Beach County schools where she was based, and they already did a survey, so she just added on a set of questions. And it revealed this whole population caregiving youth, and it showed that 2/3 were missing school-related activities, or they weren't completing their homework, or somehow had their studies interrupted. So she did that in partnership with the Palm Beach County schools. So once that information came out, they couldn't really ignore it, you know.
0: So what kind of help can child caregivers find through AACY if they even know about it and are connected with the organization?
1: Right. So currently AACY, their direct services are only available in Palm Beach County, Florida. They do a lot of national advocacy and research. But for their direct services, so they really go around to a lot of the schools. I wasn't able to include in the article, but they have these family specialists and they go into the schools and they're known in the schools. They're there frequently. They're called the ladies in the red shirts because they wear these red polo shirts. And they're around, they go around to classrooms, they interact with the teachers and teach them about caregiving youth. So they're aware. So they're on the lookout, identifying them. They are out in the cafeteria. They set up tables and they give away candy and chips. So when the students are approaching, they explain about caregiving. They try to ask the students if they're caregiving or if they know people who are. So they can identify the students directly in the schools or by teaching the teachers and the counselors and even the cafeteria workers about caregiving you, they get referrals. So they're really very present in the school. So that's how they are able to screen and catch these caregiving youth.
0: It sounds extraordinary and like a very important service, and also like one that is probably, you know, could be useful in absolutely every county in the country.
1: Yeah, exactly. And I know they want to expand at least to neighboring counties, but it's been hard because, you know, each child in the family can take a lot of effort to support them. So they haven't yet been able to fully expand. But yeah, it's something that's needed nationally, exactly as you said.
0: Yeah, I know for adult caregivers, and again, not everybody is able to connect with these services, but there are nonprofits and sometimes even government organizations, agencies that offer respite care. Is anything like that available to children in caregiving positions?
1: Right. So AACY does offer respite care. They basically contract with a caregiving agency and they do it that way. But in most places, kids really don't get any respite care. So the Government Accountability Office, they put out a report because they were asked, you know, by some of these caregiving agencies, like, what is going on with kids and what are we doing for them? Because all of these services, as you said, are for adults. So after that report came out, you know, they really just made this recommendation that maybe states can be a little bit flexible. For instance, if there's a 17-year-old they want to recognize as an adult and provide them services, with the caveat that only if state law allows that caregiver to be recognized, that kid to be recognized as an adult. So it really doesn't go very far in helping with respite services.
0: My guest, Dr. Helen O'Yang, is a physician, associate professor at Columbia University, and contributing writer for the New York Times Magazine, where you can read her article, "The U.S. Relies on Family Caregivers. Millions of them are kids." This is Think. I'm Chris Boyd. Helen, I know California passed a law recognizing caregiving youth. What is the purpose of that? Is that about these kids who might be 17 and therefore could be treated like an adult?
1: No, that law goes a little bit farther than that. Nothing's come of it yet, but it's basically directing the Department of Education, particularly its technical schools, to find out how these schools can support them and if maybe some of what they do can be counted for credit. So it's, you know, the beginning of something because it's recognizing caregiving youth, but so far they, you know, it just passed, so they haven't really developed any actual support yet.
0: What sort of success, going back to AACY, the American Association of Caregiving Youth, what track record do they have in helping clients at least finish high school despite their responsibilities at home?
1: Right. So if the children, the family store stayed in the program, 98% of them graduate from high school. And that was over the last decade. And if you look at the data from Palm Beach County schools in general, which also include all the AACY students as well, that number is under 90%. So they really do help kids get through school and graduate. And the average child and their family stays in the program for about 5 years. So they really develop long-term relationships with these kids.
0: How are school administrators in Rhode Island and elsewhere trying to get better at identifying students who might be struggling in class due to caregiving obligations? Presumably, these kids don't walk up to the teacher and say, you know, I missed the test Thursday because I was taking care of my sick father.
1: Right. So Rhode Island is trying to build their own program for caregiving youth. And this really happened after they sort of change the graduation requirements to focus more on student readiness rather than seat time. So as part of that, they worked with AACY to develop a program for caregiving youth. So for one, they recommend naming a point person who's sort of known as the person who you can speak to if you're caregiving. So that way students like Isabella, who was comfortable opening up to her health teacher, but not comfortable opening up to her other teachers. They don't have to keep telling adult after adult about their situation. There's a point person who can kind of spread the word and coordinate their care. They can give more flexible schedules to them. They can let them perhaps use cell phones in class if they're, for instance, expecting a call about their loved one's medical situation. They can give credit for work done outside the classroom, or at least give community service hours. And Rhode Island, they had just won a nearly $6 million federal mental health grant. So they are using that grant to train school psychologists and counselors on caregiving youth specific needs. Sort of as you talked about earlier, sort of the emotional effects that caregiving can have on them.
0: It really is almost hard to fathom, like, you know, being in the headspace to take an exam at school or write an essay in class while waiting for an important phone call about your parents' health.
1: Right, exactly. I mean, it's unimaginable. And I know Isabella went through that, not necessarily while her mother, you know, was in a tenuous situation or anything, but just that she was allowed to have her cell phone in case her mother just needed her for anything. So that was an allowance that her health teacher gave her.
0: My guest is Dr. Helen O. Yang, a physician, associate professor at Columbia University, and contributing writer for the New York Times Magazine, which published her article, "The U.S. Relies on Family Caregivers. 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We'll be right back.
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3: 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The Missouri Rural Crisis Center is hosting a meeting at the Daniel Boone Regional Library in the Fringe Room, discussing how to stop the rise of data centers in Boone County and beyond. That's tonight at 6 p.m. in the Fringe Room. 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

0: This is Think. I'm Chris Boyd. At a low estimate, 4 million U.S. children are providing home health care for an ailing parent or guardian. My guest, Dr. Helen O'Yang, is a physician associate professor at Columbia University and contributing writer for the New York Times Magazine, where she wrote about this. The article is called "The U.S. Relies on Family Caregivers. Millions of Them Are Kids." You also tell us here about a young man named Zion Zebedee Hedgepeth. Tell us about him.
1: Yeah, Zion, he's very funny, but he lives with his grandmother. He was in foster care very early on when he was first born because his mother was found to have drugs in her system. And his grandmother eventually adopted him. And at the time, she told me that, you know, her family members around her all really discouraged her from doing this. They said, "You're about to retire. You know, no one's really going to be able to help you." But she did it because her son, Zion's father, who has since passed away, told her to go get him. So she did. And as she got older, she really has a lot of healthcare problems. And Zion helps care for her.
0: Yeah, it was so interesting. You know, you write about him worrying about her driving, like maybe she's not okay to drive. I mean, this is a lot for a teenager to think about on behalf of the person who is, you know, and wants to be taking care of him.
1: Right. When I met Zion, he was 13. He's now 14. So obviously too young to drive, but he was worried about Suzanne's driving. Now, I didn't get in the car with her, so I don't know how she was driving, but he was worried enough. So he would make sure that he was always in the passenger seat during her medical appointments. And he told me he felt like he would be able to see cars sooner than her and call it out and things like that. And he was very jokey about it. But, you know, I think underneath all of that, those jokes, it was really affecting him. At some point, he was having some issues in school. So his grandmother, Suzanne, went to his pediatrician to talk about them. And the pediatrician told her, you know, he's just really worried about you. Like, that's underneath all that.
0: We talk so much about the unpaid labor put in this country by adult caregivers who are often women. What about these children? Has anyone tried to place a dollar value on the work they're doing at home that is not typical for most American kids?
1: Right. I mean, they're doing a lot of work. And unlike adult caregivers, who some family caregivers I know in New York, they can get paid as a caregiver. You know, these kids, they can't get that. So we don't have a dollar amount. But what is interesting is, unlike, you know, that classic American sandwich caregiver, you know, the American woman who's taking care of her kids and also her parents, among kids, it's more split between boys and girls. So it's not obviously more girls doing the caregiving for children.
0: What did you, I mean, I don't want to sound crass, but could money solve this problem? Like, if every state or the federal government decided we were going to provide help for these families, would huge amounts of funding toward additional, you know, outside caregivers fix this?
1: I mean, I think on some level, money would definitely help because, you know, a lot of these families, the studies definitely show they're definitely poorer. So I think if there was more funding for caregivers, that would help. But the problem is we don't actually have these caregivers available to go into the homes. So if the money was used to perhaps raise their salary, maybe we could get more caregivers. But right now, for instance, for Medicaid beneficiaries alone, so these are not people with private insurance or who want to just pay themselves for home aides, that waiting list alone is 600,000. And home care aides, they don't make very much. They make less than $17 an hour. There's a lot of labor issues around them. I know in New York, there's an issue where they are some places they're required to work 24 hours, but they're only paid for part of that time because the thinking is that they're sleeping for part of the time. They're often immigrants. So there's going to be a lot of trouble even finding these caregivers.
0: Yeah. Has the move to deport people who are not living and working with legal permission in this country affected the supply of home health aides?
1: Yeah, it definitely seems like it has. There's definitely been some nursing home facilities, which, you know, draw from the same pool of caregivers and home aides, where they're having trouble staffing. So the thinking is that definitely the home care aides are affected as well, the same as the facilities, and just the fear of deportation will affect whether some of these immigrant home care aides will want to be able to continue working.
0: There are pros and cons to the different ways countries around the world do health care, but a lot of Americans look overseas and think it would be great if everyone had access to care the way they do in some places. What did you learn, Helen, about how other countries are trying to identify and take care of child caregivers where they exist?
1: Yeah, I think there's definitely a few countries that stand out that have made progress with this. The United Kingdom, for once, first of all, they know that what caregiving children are. The society is familiar with that concept. And they are required, these local agencies are required to identify whether there's caregiving youth. And then if they're identified, both state organizations and nonprofits are expected to sort of fill in the gaps and provide them services similar to what AACY does. Australia, they actually have a bursary. It's, if you speak to folks in Australia, they say the money is definitely not enough, but it's something where, you know, if you apply as a caregiving child for a bursary, you can get some amount of money for your services. And then in Sweden, they really do it out of the healthcare system. So when an adult falls ill, the healthcare workers are expected to screen the adult and the family to see if there's caregiving burdens that are falling on the children and if the child is able to manage it. And if not, they will help, including sending in home care aides.
0: As an ER physician, would you feel better about your patient's prospects if you were always able to send them home, you know, when they have ongoing care needs with, you know, someone contracted to take care of them who's a professional?
1: Oh, yes, definitely. I mean, so many people get admitted into the hospital because of a caregiver issue. Often the home health aid agency, like speaking of shortages, they didn't have someone able to come that day. So then therefore the patient, you know, at worst case scenario, they fell down and that's why they end up in the ER, or the family member wasn't able to get an aide and the person can't be alone. So they get brought to the hospital and they get admitted to the hospital until the caregiving needs are sorted out. So, and that's always like one of the questions when we're sending people home, like, you have somebody who can care for you? And if they really don't, they might have to stay in the hospital.
0: It's also really complicated to manage something as relatively simple sounding as medications, right? Like if somebody leaves the hospital and they've got 8 different things that they need to take at certain times with food, without food throughout the day, are these kids trying their best more apt to make mistakes caring for someone than an adult caregiver?
1: Yeah, one of the studies that was done was about kids exactly that, making some mistakes, especially with like some more complicated medications like insulin. Zion, he used to help his grandmother with insulin. I don't know if he made a mistake or not, but I think the grandmother decided that maybe that was too much for him. So they are managing complicated medications. It's not even just pills. It also includes injections.
0: You make the point in the piece that, and we mentioned it briefly earlier, being in a caregiving role at home does not automatically mean a child is endangered. It doesn't mean that they're stuck in a toxic family situation. When it happens that social services agencies get involved, Helen, what might they look at to determine what is best for these children and for the broader families? And are they even in a position to look at the whole family and what it needs? Or do they just have to look at the child and their needs?
1: Yeah, I think that's a really unique position of AACY. One of the family specialists that I shadowed, she actually came from the Department of Children and Families. So technically, I guess the agency that would take the child away if they felt it was unsafe. And she worked for them for a while. And she had like, she told me like pretty strict rules she had to go by. And if the household wasn't meeting whatever criteria she had, you know, she had to jump into action. When she transitioned to AACY, she was able to sort of take, as you said, take the whole family into account. Okay, what's the situation here? Is it truly unsafe? Is there even an alternative? Can AACY provide support by providing respite care or other people to help with household needs and sort of alleviate some of those concerns and see if things get better rather than just removing the child from the home that a state agency might feel compelled to do?
0: Right, because then you can imagine the adult who needs care is then left completely alone, despite the fact that they haven't, you know, deliberately done anything wrong.
1: Right, exactly.
0: Helen, what does Isabella want for her adult life? What sort of career does she dream about?
1: She really wants to be a veterinarian. She loves animals. She actually had two cats, and they had died not too long ago. But that's her dream in life.
0: What are the chances that she will be able to continue her education after high school if her care obligations to her parents don't change a lot?
1: Yeah, that's kind of my fear for her. I mean, Isabella really didn't seem to think about that. She is, you know, very focused on going to college and becoming a veterinarian. But, you know, as an outside observer, even for instance, with Majorette team, we were talking about that and how she had to quit, unfortunately, which I was, you know, sad for her that she had to do that. And she was, you know, sort of nonchalant about it. She said, I'll just pick it up when I'm in college. Even though people who really dance at the collegiate level probably have been practicing and gearing their whole dance careers towards that. She was like, I'll just pick my dance career back up in college. So I feared that she might not have all the skills and resources she needs to get there. But I know she's very determined. And as I said, she really was quite focused on her grades. So I hope she gets there.
0: For anyone who's listening right now, like wondering about vulnerable children and families in our own communities, how can we see these children who are, as I said earlier, hiding in plain sight?
1: Yeah, I had so many readers write to me after the article about their own caregiving experiences and how some of them, nobody knew they were doing it, and how they just felt like if a neighbor or a family member had checked in on them, that would have meant everything. Some of them, they said it was obvious to the people around them that their parent was sick, but nobody asked, and possibly because in fear of they don't know how to help or to offer permanent resources. So I think definitely we can, you know, check in on our neighbors and family members. Like if there is somebody sick, well, who's helping that person? If there's a child in the household, is that child doing a lot of work? And I think just being vigilant about paying more attention. I know for me, working in the emergency room, I'm going to start paying a lot more attention to when a child accompanies their family member to the emergency room, especially if they're doing a lot of the translating or they're starting to fill in about medical terms or, you know, naming medications. That would be a sign to me this child is probably doing a lot at home.
0: My guest is Dr. Helen O'Yang, a physician, associate professor at Columbia University, and contributing writer for the New York Times Magazine. Her article there is headlined, The U.S. Relies on Family Caregivers. Millions of them are kids. You're listening to Think. I'm Chris Boyd. It does seem like the perfect project for like community groups or, you know, religious organizations. But it sounds like, again, there are just at the moment not a whole lot of groups deliberately doing this work.
1: Yeah, I think a lot of them are more disease specific. Actually, veteran groups, there's some who help with that. So I think people sort of have to know where to look for resources, which is hard when you're already sick to have to go out and look for these resources. But even like what they do, it's a lot of work. Like ACY spends, I think, $2,500 or so on a child. And, you know, they have, it's very labor intensive what they do. I follow the family specialists visiting the homes. I mean, they are helping with everything, like filling out paperwork, helping get disability benefits, like giving them gift cards. You know, some people's, their homes, one of the children in the article, their home was like falling apart. So ACY doesn't have the resources to fix that, but another staff member rallied her church to go help. But it's a lot of work, so, and there's not a lot of funding for it.
0: Did you hear about lawmakers beyond the state level where this is happening in a couple of places paying much attention to this? Is there any federal move to create services for these children?
1: Really, the GAO report, the Government Accountability Office report, that was supposed to be sort of the national move, and then that they made the change on their national website, the National Family Caregiver Support Program, that, like I said, that they could potentially consider counting an older child if they want to try to give them some adult resources. But it really seems to be happening now on the state level. Often a lawmaker who perhaps as a child was caregiving and know about the issue because they have a personal experience in taking the lead on trying to get attention and funding on this.
0: Dr. Helen O'Yang is a physician and an associate professor at Columbia University, also a contributing writer for the New York Times Magazine, where you can read her article, "The U.S. Relies on Family Caregivers. Millions of them are kids." Helen, it's always nice to talk with you. Thank you for making time.
1: Thank you for having me.
0: 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You can find us on Facebook and Instagram or anywhere you get podcasts. Again, I'm Chris Boyd. Thanks for listening. Have a great day.

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1: Lots of governments offer cash to help families have kids, but does it work?
2: When these cash benefits are successful, more likely the effects are stronger in the timing rather than actually total number of children.
1: A look at Singapore's newest policies. I'm Carolyn Beeler. We focus today on health and dig into so-called blue zones.
3: These people live to 100, and these secrets could help every one of us.
1: Plus, how to keep Texas ranches safe from a flesh-eating parasite headed north.
4: This is a pest that could cause as much as $10 billion in damage.
1: And in Ghana, a three-wheeled ambulance gets patients to the hospital faster on bumpy roads.
5: This is where we welded the first prototype, right in here.
1: That's all ahead on The World.
6: Welcome to 2026 Talks, where we're following our democracy in historic times.
7: Hey, how are you?
8: Inflation has come down a little bit, but if those prices haven't come down, it's because of the tariffs, because tariffs have been put in place and essentially kept prices higher than they otherwise would have been.
6: Georgia Tech economics professor Tibor Bischetti says import taxes are raising the cost of school supplies. 25 states are suing the administration over the levies. Data from the Groundwork Collaborative finds an average new lunchbox now costs nearly $20, up a quarter in 2 years. President Donald Trump is putting new 50% tariffs on Canada, and Prime Minister Mark Carney says retaliatory levies will hit after Labor Day. Around 5% of Canadian exports will be taxed by the U.S., and Carney says his country will put tariffs on nearly $30 billion worth of goods. Even as consumers pay more, economic growth has slowed in the last year and a half. But while campaigning for the GOP in Ohio, Vice President J.D. Vance claimed U.S. factory construction is making a significant comeback.
9: Under President Trump's leadership, factory construction employment has exploded. We've added 83,000 factory construction jobs just since Inauguration Day.
6: According to the Center for Economic and Policy Research, factory construction and investment peaked under President Joe Biden because of the Inflation Reduction Act, the CHIPS Act, and the bipartisan infrastructure bill. Meanwhile, federal data shows factory construction spending is down more than a fifth from last year, while there are fewer manufacturing jobs now than when Trump returned to office. A new investigation from the nonprofit Right to Know found more than 24 chemical industry lobbyists are running key parts of federal environmental and safety agencies despite pushback from people in farm country. And Stacey Malkin with the group points out the U.S. Supreme Court stripped people of the right to sue the maker of the weed killer Roundup if they get cancer after using the product. Malkin says the court and the executive branch are moving in the same direction.
10: Well, they're giving favors like new PFAS pesticides and dicambas in the glyphosate executive order. They're also making significant cuts to the government's capacity to conduct science for chemical assessment.
6: It's been 3.5 years since a Norfolk Southern train derailed in East Palestine, Ohio. There were no immediate injuries, but the spill put hydrogen chloride and phosgene into the air and leaked hazardous chemicals into the water. Jess Kennard lives in East Palestine and helped found the nonprofit Rail Watch. Kennard says in spite of inaction, people haven't given up on their demands for rail safety legislation.
11: Community voices lead to change, not only in the community, but it's grassroots to global. What happened in my community in East Palestine, we're changing the game with rail safety.
6: 2 months before the midterms, the U.S. Postal Service has released new restrictions on mail-in ballots. They're in line with a Trump executive order demanding states submit a list of eligible citizens before allowing absentee ballots. Federal courts have blocked that order, repeatedly ruling the White House can't interfere with voting. So the new Postal Service rule may not have any impact, but the administration and election watchdogs are headed to court. I'm Edwin J. Vieira for Pacifica Network and Public News Service. 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
12: You're listening to the American Democracy Minute, keeping your government by and for the people. We're back in Missouri, where a Cole County Circuit Court judge ruled August 19th that a proposed November citizen ballot initiative, stonewalled by the Secretary of State, could not constitutionally change voting districts. The Missouri Supreme Court will hear an appeal September 2nd. In response to President Donald Trump's call for mid-decade redistricting to gerrymander more GOP congressional seats, the Missouri legislature racially diluted Greater Kansas City's 5th District, held by 11-term Democratic Congressman Emmanuel Cleaver. The Missouri Supreme Court later found the racially gerrymandered map was constitutional. pro-democracy group People Not Politicians Missouri launched a citizen ballot initiative to overturn the map. But after slow-walking acceptance of the measure for months, Secretary of State Denny Hoskins rejected it August 6th as unconstitutional. The Missouri Independent reports that Cole County Judge Daniel Green ruled the state constitution referendum provisions, which allow citizens to challenge any laws passed by the legislature, don't apply to legislature-drawn congressional districts. That's contrary to a 1962 state Supreme Court ruling that redistricting maps were subject to a referendum. August 20th, the Missouri Supreme Court set September 2nd to hear the redistricting case and another measure making it more difficult for the legislature to overturn citizen ballot initiatives. We have more at AmericanDemocracyMinute.org. I'm Brian Beal.

0: This is The World. I'm Carolyn Beeler. Thanks for being here today. Governments in countries with aging populations, from Europe to Asia to North America, are trying to get people to have more kids. Singapore is among the countries hoping to boost a declining birth rate. It is a far cry from the 1960s and 70s when the city-state ran PSAs like this one.
1: Here is a mother worn out by having too many children. How can she look after them properly? Keep them clean, even give them enough to eat when there are so many.
0: That government ad from Singapore back when they wanted families to be smaller. We begin our show today with a look at whether cash benefits like those Singapore is offering can help make families bigger. Berkay Ozkan is a professor of social and public policy at the London School of Economics. He explained what benefits Singapore is offering would be parents.
2: Singapore offers $55,000 to include a baby bonus, about like $7,000 at birth for every child. Unlike many other countries, they don't differentiate the birth order. And then they give for further education. And also they kind of reform their social security systems to upgrade the benefits that are given to families with children. And part of it is spread over the child's life course until the age 17 in various forms of educational support and family support and childcare support. So it's a larger package that includes a lump sum of baby bonus at birth and plus all these other benefits that are coming together to make the child rearing as cheap as possible for the families.
0: And some of this has been in place for a while. Some of it was newly announced this weekend, including what, about a $1,500 per child per year payment of support, right?
2: Yes. So the announced package, I think the one element of it is the baby bonus part that was more explicitly pronounced. And then the $15,000 per child support is to reduce any childcare related costs for children that are under age 7 and going to the school age and they're supplementing throughout their education.
0: As I mentioned, it's not just Singapore that is trying to boost the birth rate. Where else do governments offer cash support or tax breaks for people who have kids or when they have kids?
2: Actually, many countries have tried it over the last 20 to 25 years, cash supports, and with some success in certain countries and very unsuccessful in other countries. There's a systematic review published in 2021 that shows more than 30 countries have tried. Spain has been one of the most prominent examples, and it's also one of the well-studied examples because Spain has implemented a universal child benefit that included a baby bonus, and then they abolished it after a few years, and both introducing it and abolishing it has been studied by the economists, and they show that introduction of the baby bonus program has increased the birth rates. So that's one of the successful examples. Canada, Quebec has implemented similar policies. Switzerland has implemented similar policies. These are often pointed as the successful examples of implementing of these policies. And Russia, Australia, and a bunch of other countries like South Korea, Germany, and Poland has implemented these policies as well with more mixed findings. They are not clearly positive, and maybe they made the total fertility rate temporarily go up and then like reduced over time or have no effect on family sizes.
0: So governments can produce a short-term baby bump in the population, but you're saying there isn't evidence that they can actually incentivize or support their way to more kids per family.
2: Yes. So the governments actually can incentivize to have the children earlier and much more successfully than actually increasing the family sizes. And even though this is the case, and we have seen some weak and modest total family size increases in some of these successful countries. And so we see Switzerland has only increased temporarily the birth rates, but it didn't really last longer and total family sizes didn't change much. Whereas in Spain, we have seen like about 2-3 percentage point increases. And it didn't transform dramatically the national demographics, but it did find some effects on the total family size as well.
0: We've been talking about policies that involve cash directly being provided to families or tax cuts. What about non-monetary policies like parental leave policies, subsidized daycare, policies to encourage work-life balance?
2: Yes.
0: Quickly, can you just give me a sense of whether those seem to be any more or less effective than money?
2: So actually, they are found to be more effective than money. And much of these baby bonus policies are compared to these parental leave policies. The effect sizes are larger in parental leave policies, work-life balance policies, and like free childcare policies. They're not tested in the same countries. So the existing literature is testing the countries where they're making these reforms, but the evidence is much more clear-cut than these supplementary policies tend to be more successful in increasing the fertility than the baby bonus policies. As a result, I would say that what Singapore is doing is somewhat correct in the sense that it's actually supplementing the baby bonus together with other policies that would be more persistent in their effects in increasing fertility.
0: So, knowing what you know, if you had one piece of advice to give governments trying to increase the birth rate or help their citizens have the number of children that they would like to have, what's the one policy tweak you would suggest?
2: I mean, this question I've been asked quite a lot because we always want that one silver bullet that would resolve all of these issues. I mean, more evidence these days, at least more credible evidence these days, are discussing about how we can make both work-life balance as being primary factor that hinders having children later on, and as well as the cost of accumulating human capital in the work and labor market for women. That's one area, but the other area that is harder to target with the policy, and I do think that we should be credibly thinking about it, is the what we expect from a quality child that has gone up dramatically over the years, and that's much less discussed in the literature. And if we think that the child investment has gone to a level where every parent is worried so much to invest as much as possible to their kids, that raises the bar for child raising costs for every family. And that is at the core of discussions about, are we reducing the childcare costs? Are we racing to a level of childcare costs that are becoming unattainable for everyone? And that will be also making families more amenable to think about these costs being absorbed together with the governments.
0: Berkay Ozkan is a professor of social and public policy at the London School of Economics. Across Europe, migration too is increasingly framed as a burden, as a problem to be solved. The focus is often on control and deterrence. Whether it's the EU's new migration and asylum pact or the debate following the arrival of migrants in the Spanish territory of Ceuta in late July. But the Pope has expressed a different perspective. Reporter Annalise Finney has been listening closely to the messages he has for the world's 1.4 billion Catholics.
3: On July 4th, the Pope could have gone to the United States, his birthplace, to celebrate the country's founding. U.S. President Donald Trump had invited him. But instead, Pope Leo went to Lampedusa Island in Italy, and under a punishing summer sun, he celebrated Mass. In the audience were island residents, civil society representatives, and migrants. Clifford Akwote, a Cameroonian migrant in Germany, would later read about this Mass.
4: It was so touching because we know what immigration is.
3: Lampedusa, where the Mass was held, is a small island, home to just around 6,000 people, roughly 300 kilometers off the coast of Libya. And it's one of the busiest landing hubs for migrants crossing the central Mediterranean from Africa to Europe by boat. It's a deadly route. According to the International Organization for Migration, nearly 900 people have died or are missing so far this year. In his homily, Pope Leo said those lost at sea are the victims of choices made by Europe's political leaders.
5: In quest'area, di affrontare la crisi in modo organico.
6: Because of its geographical position and institutional structure, Europe is able in this area to confront the crisis in an organic way, placing first aid within a long-term strategic plan capable of welcoming, protecting, promoting and integrating migrants, and at the same time working for development so that no one is forced to emigrate. All of this must be done while remaining vigilant in respecting the dignity of every person.
3: Lampedusa was his last stop on a series of visits to European gates of entry, including Spain's Canary Islands, where, in meetings with migrants and civil society, Pope Leo framed migration as caused by conditions in migrants' home countries that make it hard for some people to live with dignity in their own lands. People migrating have left behind homes and families, he said, and no one has the right to despise their dreams. But just how much influence does the Pope have? Giorgia Linardi is a spokesperson for Sea-Watch in Italy, a civilian search and rescue organization that documents human rights abuses of migrants. She attended the mass on Lampedusa.
7: The words of the Pope were clearly recognizing political responsibilities.
3: But she wonders about his words' actual impact.
7: Let's say that we're hopeful, but we're also realistic when it comes to the fact that looking at recent years, nothing has stopped state practices and the political direction that clearly does not go in the direction of protecting people before borders.
3: Yodok Troy is an assistant professor in political science at the University of Innsbruck in Austria, where he researches the role of the Vatican in international relations.
8: In terms of the issue of migration, it is hard to put your finger down what he is able to change.
3: The Pope oversees a tiny country, but one with access to a lot of money. His predecessor, Pope Francis, donated hundreds of thousands of dollars to organizations supporting migrants along the U.S.-Mexico border and to groups helping migrants across Europe. But according to Troy, the Vatican's greatest power may be in the Pope's microphone.
8: There are still many people who listen to the Pope. I mean, they don't always necessarily do what he says, but at least they listen to him. It's mainly about shaping awareness.
3: The Catholic Church counts about 1.4 billion baptized Catholics worldwide. In recent years, Africa has seen the most growth, followed by Latin America and Asia, while in Europe and the U.S., the number of Catholics has largely stagnated. Even so, a 2025 Gallup poll found a majority of U.S. Americans view the Pope more favorably compared to other world leaders. But at least one American feels differently.
9: We don't want a Pope that says crime is okay in our cities. I don't like it. I'm not a big fan of Pope Leo.
3: Last spring, U.S. President Donald Trump and Pope Leo sparred over the war in Iran and the U.S.'s violent treatment of undocumented migrants, with Trump posting AI-generated images of himself as a Jesus-like figure online, and the Pope questioning whether inhumane treatment of migrants was in line with pro-life beliefs in a press interview. These spats already had political consequences. They were a rare breaking point for Italian Prime Minister Giorgia Meloni, a Trump ally, who rushed to the pontiff's defense. Plus, almost 80% of Republican voters had negative reactions to Trump's AI Jesus image. Also listening in are those for whom the Pope's words supporting migrants alone are meaningful. Clifford Akwote migrated to Germany from Cameroon and has a pending asylum application. After the Pope's visit to Cameroon in April, Akwote started following the Pope more closely. The Pope's visit to Lampedusa struck a chord.
4: Leaving your country hundreds, thousands of kilometers, you go through the desert, you go through the sea. So when people cross, brave those issues, and they reach Lampedusa, to know someone who has political influence can think about your situation, it already consoles you. It gives you a psychological stability.
5: Tutti in Dio un porto sicuro.
3: Pope Leo's stance.

0: This is The World. I'm Carolyn Beeler. We are focusing the rest of our show today on health, starting with exercise. We all know it is key, but that doesn't always make it easier to get out the door for that run or gym session. Turns out something similar is true for governments. Most countries are trying to get their citizens to move more, and yet the percentage of people who get enough exercise has barely moved in the past 20 years. A third of adults still do not get the recommended amount of physical activity. Epidemiologist Andrea Ramirez-Varela has been looking into why, and I talked to her when she published her findings earlier this year in the journal Nature Health. She's a professor at UT Houston's School of Public Health.
1: What we have found is that despite of a lot of effort in policy development and adoption, there is a gap with implementation. It means that all the plans that have been published and accepted as like a plan that governments want to follow have not been put into practice.
0: One of the reasons as to why that really jumped out to me in your paper was that you say there's a lack of political priority on getting people to exercise more, despite not exercising being as deadly as smoking. So why isn't there more of a political priority on this?
1: Well, because physical activity has very special characteristics in public health. So physical activity, first of all, is a positive behavior. So it is very different to try to get political attention for an issue that is positive compared to as an issue that is negative. So tobacco, alcohol use, poor nutrition will attract a lot of attention because they are negative behaviors that we want to combat, as opposed to physical activity, which is a positive behavior. So that is something that we want to promote. It is nice to have, but not need to have in the view of some policymakers and governments. That is something that we really need to work on to make sure physical activity gets political prioritization. And that means that governments will put them in their agendas, but also assign resources, so money and personnel, to make sure that the plans are implemented.
0: Mm. You also write that the scope of benefits of exercise is not fully understood. So people understand, you know, maybe the cardiovascular benefits, but not some other ones. Can you just list a couple of those that are often overlooked?
1: Exactly. Physical activity has a lot of evidence. So we know that mental health has a big effect of physical activity. Also, cancer prevention, control, and quality of life for survivors. Also, we know not only cardiovascular disease, but infectious disease. So we found out during the pandemic that those who were active and met the physical activity recommendations had a reduced risk of dying of COVID-19. Mm, so physical
0: sense.
1: Activity has a lot of health benefits and also benefits outside of health. So physical activity can contribute to increased social support and social equity. Physical activity can contribute to economic productivity. We know that kids that are active can reach a higher potential employment in their lives.
0: You point to Colombia as a country that has had some success here in boosting exercise rates. Can you give me a bit of an overview of what the government did there, why it worked so well?
1: Of course. So one of the key reasons is that in 1991, the Constitution established sports and recreation as a right for all Colombians. Mm. And that single action made it a national level, state level, and municipal level responsibility and priority. And after that, Colombia has been able to put together a very strong policy infrastructure that has allowed for economic sustainability. So all the plans that have been put together have sustainability in the long term because there are direct funding sources from, for example, taxes. Another example that is wonderful and is iconic from Colombia is the Ciclovía, the Open Streets program, in which we close

0: streets to cars, and then people can walk and bike and do whatever activity they want every Sunday and holidays. And this happens in the biggest cities in the country. This started in the 1970s, so it has been running for about 50 years. It's more than 100 kilometers of streets close to cars.
1: Well ahead of when other cities started to do that, like post-pandemic.
0: Yeah, that's correct. They can walk, they can bike, they can skate, they can go with their babies, with their dogs, with the entire family can just go out. So it is a great moment for families to exercise together, to do their physical activity. So it's like a really nice party every Sunday and every holiday in the country.
1: I know that you are from Colombia. You worked there for much of your career. How much did physical activity in Colombia increase because of some of these changes?
0: So the evidence that we have shows that leisure time physical activity increased from 19% to almost 23% in 2015, which was the latest survey that was applied. So, and this is leisure time physical activity. And we know that this leisure time physical activity has a lot of health benefits as opposed to other forms of physical activity. So this is evidence from the Decennial Sports Plan, evaluating time from 2009 to 2019.
1: You mentioned that leisure time sports, so like recreation, is especially beneficial to our health rather than activity that is required by our jobs. Can you explain why recreation is more beneficial than, say, laboring at work?
0: Well, because it depends on the context, right? So we know that in low and middle income settings, sometimes people have to do physical activity just because they don't have any other alternative. So let's say like strenuous labor, like lifting very heavy boxes or just using your body to, let's say, clean or do strenuous activities or just like say in a crop or in an open space, that will inherently cause more injuries or increase the risk of you getting a specific occupational injury or disease. So that is why we always prefer to promote physical activity that the individual can choose. So it is leisure time physical activity or like free time to relax and to really enjoy, as opposed to having very long work activities.
1: Is that because work can push your body beyond what is safe for it to do? Sometimes it's very repetitive and high stress.
0: Mm-hmm. Okay. Yes, exactly. So it's more like the injuries, and also because we want to promote the quality of life and the mental health benefits of when you are able to choose leisure time physical activity.
1: Before I let you go, if you had to give governments one very short piece of advice on how to get populations to exercise more, what would it be?
0: I would say implement big P policy meaning implementing laws and taxes to regulate physical inactivity. That would be the most important action they can do to have a population impact and to increase physical activity levels in their people.
1: That was Andrea Ramirez-Varela at UT Houston's School of Public Health.

0: This is The World. I'm Carolyn Beeler. An unwelcome visitor arrived at the southern border earlier this summer. It is called the New World Screwworm, and its description is as unsettling as its name. It is a flesh-eating parasite. It's been infecting livestock throughout Central America since 2023 and working its way north. It reached Mexico in 2024 and the U.S. in June of this year. Authorities do have a plan to stop it. Philip Kaufman heads the Department of Entomology at Texas A&M. Last November, he explained to my co-host Marco Werman what they're doing to stop it.
1: Most people have seen blowflies if they've ever seen a dead animal, say on the side of the road, and it's covered in metallic flies, and their immatures or larvae are the maggots you see on a dead animal. This fly is the same classification as those flies, except it's different in that it no longer is interested in dead animals. It will only lay its eggs on open wounds of live animals. And then those maggots essentially eat the tissue of the live animal and can often result in the death of that animal. So it's a very important pest, and it's one that is not new to North America. It had been here in the past, and we had eradicated it some 50 years ago. And now it's making an incursion back north, which has us all very concerned.
2: So is this thing a parasite or is it an insect?
1: It is both. So it's an insect that uses a parasitic lifestyle. So it only exists when there are other living animals around that it is a parasite of. So it feeds on the tissues of living animals, and then the maggot crawls out of that host, falls to the ground, transforms into an adult fly through the pupal stage on the ground, and then the adult fly, when she's ready to lay eggs, will lay eggs back in an open wound of a living animal.
2: I got to say, the phrase flesh-eating parasite is scary and worrying. How significant of a threat does the New World screwworm pose?
1: So this is a pest that has been estimated that if it were to arrive in Texas, between our livestock and our wildlife industries, could cause as much as $10 billion in damage. It's considered a foreign animal disease pest, which carries trade implications. And so there are foreign countries that could essentially not accept U.S. beef because if we have this pest shows up here and it becomes established, it could have trade implications. It also is disruptive to our own process of how we produce meat for this country.
2: And Philip, what is the actual risk to people? Like, how severe is the New World screwworm to human health?
1: So, you know, it affects any mammal, and humans are mammals. And so there are cases, it's not terribly frequent, but it can in fact get on humans. The greatest risk are to individuals who are homeless or who don't have the capacity to care for themselves, because this is a very painful insect. And if it were to get into a human would very much know that they have something wrong. When you have populations that are at risk, this can go undiagnosed. And it's not that the fly itself necessarily kills a person. It's the bacterial septicemia that comes along with having that insect in you that is likely to cause the problem.
2: Is it accurate to say, though, that the biggest worry is to livestock?
1: You know, we expect it would have a severe impact on our livestock operations, but it's going to have a severe impact on our wildlife populations as well. And South Texas has a great population size that we did not have 50 years ago when we last eradicated this pest.
2: The U.S. is actually working on a facility in Mexico to prevent this from spreading north. What is that effort all about?
1: So we currently have one plant that produces sterile insects, and that plant is located down in Panama, where the fly had been contained. The USDA provided Mexico with some funding to renovate a fruit fly production plant in southern Mexico to start producing New World screwworm, because we don't have enough sterile flies to re-eradicate the pest. And that plant is scheduled to open, I believe, next summer. It's predicted to almost double the production of the sterile flies that are released to combat this.
2: Can you just explain why sterile flies work? What's that going to do?
1: So the New World screwworm the female of that species will mate only one time. And if she mates with a male that's been sterilized, she'll not mate again, and all of the eggs that she lays will be infertile and will not hatch. And so the program is that they raise these flies, they expose those flies to a radiation source that essentially breaks up their chromosomes so it doesn't produce eggs or sperm. And so when that male mates with the female, she'll continue to lay eggs, but none of those eggs will ever hatch. And then eventually that population dies out and you no longer have the screwworm in the area. That's what we used the last time, and that's what we're going to use again. The only problem is right now we can't produce enough flies to cover the vast acreage that is Texas and northern Mexico.
2: How closely are these U.S. agencies and organizations working with countries in Central America right now, like Panama, and also with Mexico?
1: You know, the U.S. is running the dispersal program where they're releasing the flies. They're training Mexican authorities on how to inspect their animals before they ship them. In Panama, the U.S. and Panama have a joint program where they raise these flies, and it's 24/7 operations at this plant in Panama. Right now, we're in kind of a hold-the-line mode, and it's going to take a couple of years before we have enough flies ready to start pushing that line back south.
0: That was Philip Kaufman from Texas A&M. Since he spoke to Marco Werman, the facility they talked about is now open in Chiapas, Mexico. It opened in June, and it's doing its part in trying to help stop the spread of screwworm. Now, picture, if you would, being in a hospital, and now think about what you would be hearing. This clip from YouTube captures it pretty well. Incessant beeping from monitors, phones ringing at all hours. When ICUs were at or near capacity during the pandemic, there were a lot of alarms ringing off the hook. And according to one study, hospital COVID wards were among the loudest. This crosses cultures. The beeps are a universal annoyance. That's led to efforts around the globe to reimagine the hospital experience by focusing on sound. The World's Bianca Hillier brought us this report in May 2022.
3: About 10 years ago, Yoko Sen found herself in an emergency room. She tried to focus on her health and resting. But the cacophony of sounds swirling around her made that next to impossible.
4: I thought, wow, there are so many different beeps here. They were mostly very high-pitched, very harsh, loud, on top of, you know, people talking, screaming, doors are getting slammed. Very, very chaotic environment.
3: As an electronic musician, one particular confluence of alarms stood out to her.
4: There is a sound of one medical device, and oh, it's a note of C. And oh, that's bedfall alarm, it's a high-pitched F sharp. And they're beeping together.
3: This combination of notes is considered so disturbing that it's called the devil's interval, and it was banned from medieval churches.
4: And that's what we're hearing in hospitals over and over.
3: Sen couldn't fathom how nurses and doctors dealt with these sounds day in and day out. So once she recovered and left the hospital, she started asking them how they managed.
4: They say, I hear these alarms in my dreams when I get home. One of the physicians said, I don't have any electric appliance at home that makes beep because I'm so tired of hearing those machines.
3: The soundscape of hospitals isn't just annoying. It can be harmful. Studies show that ICUs reach decibel levels double what the WHO recommends. Machines for a single patient emit hundreds of beeps per day, and many of those are actually false alarms. It leads to a widespread phenomenon called alarm fatigue.
5: It's the cry wolf phenomenon.
3: Judy Edworthy is a professor of applied psychology at the University of Plymouth in the UK.
5: If you signal that something's happened and it hasn't happened, then the more you do that, the less inclined the person will be to believe that that thing has happened.
3: Edworthy says nurses end up either ignoring alarms or wasting time coming into rooms to turn off the false alarms. Another issue is that the current machine noises all sound the same.
5: They all go duh, duh, duh, duh, duh in different ways.
3: Listen for yourself. Here's the sound that monitors ventilation. artificial perfusion, and drug delivery. They're hard to tell apart, and to the untrained ear, they don't mean anything. They were also never tested. One of the scientists key in approving these alarms, Dr. Frank Block Jr., has even publicly apologized for their inadequacy. Now, Judy Edworthy has the solution. She spent the past few years redesigning the old sounds you just heard. For example, she's turned the ventilation alarm from this into this. And the drug delivery alarm now sounds like this. Yes, that's a pill bottle rattling to a recognizable rhythm. Edworthy says in experiments with hospital staff, these sounds were easier to understand because they're literal and they sound really different from one another.
5: You're not going to mix those sounds up if they go off simultaneously.
3: The global governing body, called the International Electrotechnical Commission, agrees. Though not yet mandatory, Edworthy's new sounds are now the recommended audio for medical devices around the world. Still, designers are continuing to push the boundaries on how hospitals could sound. A team in the Netherlands came up with this track to represent heart rate, oxygen saturation, and blood pressure. When a patient's heart rate goes up, the first sound in the melody also goes up. And when the heart rate exceeds a safe range, it sounds out of tune. Researchers say this example is in response to hospital staff wanting musical updates as a happy medium between traditional alarms and actual music. Yoko Sen is also experimenting at her company, Sen Sound. She finds inspiration in organization pro Marie Kondo, who is from Sen's native Japan.
4: She helps you evaluate every single item you have. Does it spark joy? And it would be beautiful if we could take every single sound that we hear in a given unit and evaluate one by one. They don't have to spark joy necessarily, but do we really need this one?
3: Sen adds that silence isn't her goal. One of her most profound projects looks at what sounds can be added to a hospital when a patient is passing away. She traveled the world asking people what they'd like to hear as their last sound.
4: A lot of people like sound of ocean. It's very calming. Many people want to hear the voice of their children or laughter of babies or the mother who already passed on. They're all sounds of life in many ways, sounds that really symbolize what it means to be a human.
3: For the world, I'm Bianca Hillier.
0: In rural Ghana, just getting to the hospital in the first place can be a challenge. Roads are rocky and narrow, and it can take hours to travel short distances. Now imagine being an expectant mother in labor. As the world's transportation correspondent Jeremy Siegel reported for us last year, a new type of ambulance is helping to speed things along when it counts.
6: In the rolling hills of northern Ghana, a vehicle zooms by on a dirt road in the darkness. It might sound like your usual ambulance, but it's something totally different. Three wheels instead of four. A lot smaller and more nimble, yet beefed up to handle rocky roads and narrow lanes, while still carrying patients, nurses, and essential medical equipment. It's also one-tenth the price of a traditional ambulance.
7: There's a driver's compartment in the front. There's a patient compartment in the back.
6: Emily Young is the co-founder and CEO of Moving Health, a startup aiming to transform maternal health care in rural Ghana, where access to ambulances is severely limited. Hiring a motorcycle driver is usually your safest bet for an emergency.
7: An example of the challenges that someone might face in this area, I think, can be illustrated by a story of a woman that I met in Nabulo, Ghana. She realized that she had a pregnancy complication and she needed to go to the hospital. There were no options besides calling a local motorcycle driver. It's extremely painful. She's already started the labor process, and the motorcycle slipped and they crashed.
6: They got back on the bike, and she made it to the hospital. covered in blood and mud from the crash. The 17-year-old and her baby miraculously survived.
7: But I think the crazy thing about that story is that she counts as a successful birth statistic because neither of them died.
6: While developing Moving Health, Young and her colleagues spoke with local nurses, midwives, and doctors on the ground in Ghana. The country's maternal mortality rate is 4 times worse than the international standard. Young discovered that what rural communities needed most was transportation that could actually handle rough terrain, while still being cost-effective and easy to scale at a local level. So, Emily got her hands dirty.
7: This is where we welded the first prototype, right in here.
8: It's not that glamorous.
7: No, no, it's not, but it gets the job done.
6: Young takes me on a tour of MIT D-Lab in Cambridge, where she first came up with the idea as a student. It's a facility where researchers work with young engineers on practical solutions to global poverty challenges. Rather than coming up with complex new technologies, they often use existing devices, things that you can scavenge for yourself.
7: The first prototype that we made, I learned how to weld. We had built this trailer that could be pulled behind the back of a motorcycle, but in the final presentation for the class, we sat on it and it broke.
6: A decade later, and the project has come a long way from the classroom. They now have fleets of ambulance tricycles that are manufactured in Ghana. They partnered with locals like Isaac Amoa Kwanza, who's become the nonprofit's CTO. He says they now serve more than 100,000 people and have been able to cut the average time it takes to get to the hospital in half.
9: Sometimes you can see that the joy a mother expresses or her family expresses because Moving Health Ambulance was in this community to carry their relative to the next level. They always appreciate what we do.
6: Still, the road ahead isn't smooth. There are funding constraints, and tariffs could drive up prices for the materials they use. But Kwanza says the team is in it for the long haul and hopes to expand in Ghana and around the continent, because in rural communities, access to emergency transportation isn't a luxury. It's a necessity. For the world, I'm Jeremy Siegel.
0: Still to come, you too can live to be 100.
10: These claims are devastatingly silly when you rack them up against any sort of meaningful evidence.
0: Or maybe not. We look at whether so-called blue zones are the real deal. You're listening to The World.
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0: This is The World. I'm Carolyn Beeler. For our final story on health, we look at longevity. I'm guessing you've heard about this, that people in some parts of the world seem to live, on average, longer than others. There's a term for those regions. They're known as blue zones. National Geographic reporter Dan Buettner popularized the term. He traveled to a bunch of different countries, including Costa Rica, Italy, and Japan, and found many people living well past the age of 100. Buettner built a money-making enterprise around his findings. But what if it is all based on faulty data? Back in 2024, we sent reporter Rebecca Rossman to find out about life in one of those so-called blue zones, Okinawa, Japan.
1: It's an enticing premise. Five parts of the world where people live longer, better, happier lives.
2: These people live to 100 at the highest rates in the world. And these secrets could help every one of us to get every good year we can get out of this body of ours.
1: That's journalist Dan Buettner speaking in the trailer for his 2023 five-part Netflix documentary series, in which he traveled to the world's five so-called blue zones to find out their secrets to longevity. Except, when you look closer at the numbers, the whole idea of blue zones starts to unravel.
3: These claims are devastatingly silly when you rack them up against any sort of meaningful evidence.
1: Saul Justin Newman is a senior research fellow at the Center for Longitudinal Studies at University College London. In 2019, Newman published a paper in which he pointed out that the parts of the world with high numbers of centenarians have another thing in common: poor record-keeping. In his research, Newman tracked down over 100 centenarians around the world.
3: And it turned out that the hallmarks of reaching 110 were living in areas that had high rates of poverty, that did not have birth certificates, that had high rates of crime, and had immense pressure to commit pension fraud.
1: In other words, Newman found that the majority of these so-called centenarians were not entirely so.
3: In Japan alone, I have 230,000 people who turned out to be dead, while their paperwork said they were over age 100.
1: Newman has special criticism for one blue zone in particular, Okinawa, Japan. Buettner and others have touted the island's healthy diet, low stress levels, and commitment to building community. But when you look closer at the data, Newman says, this too doesn't hold up.
3: They have the highest body mass index out of 47 prefectures. They engage in the second least rest and relaxation time. They have the ninth highest suicide rate in Japan and the fourth highest suicide rate in over 65s. There's a claim that they're vegetarian. They are dead last in eating their vegetables.
1: After years of having his research largely ignored, in September he was awarded the Ig Nobel Demographics Prize at MIT, a satirical award which honors achievements that, quote, first make people laugh and then make them think. Still, residents here in Okinawa promised me there are still things we can learn from their way of life about longevity, starting with breakfast.
4: This Okinawa carrot, long yellow carrot.
5: Okay, very bright.
1: Newman's work hasn't stopped the Blue Zones from becoming its own brand. If you're doing a Blue Zone tour in Okinawa, there's a good chance you'll be stopping here at Emi no Mi's, a farm-to-table family-run restaurant specializing in healthy Okinawan cuisine.
6: So we have a ton of things on this plate here. One, two, three, four, five.
1: Including a small piece of fish, an even smaller piece of pork, and the main star, vegetables. Bright orange carrot, purple sweet potato, and several kinds of leafy green vegetables.
6: One thing I'll say about this plate is it's very colorful. You have like all colors of the rainbow here.
1: It doesn't take a degree in nutrition to see why regular consumption of these foods would contribute to a healthier and longer life, though this meal only tells one part of the story. The truth is that younger generations in Okinawa have a growing appetite for fast food. Think McDonald's, Popeye's Chicken, KFC, which may help explain why today Okinawa has the highest obesity rate in Japan. But diet is just one element of longevity promoted by the Blue Zones. In Okinawa, it was the emphasis on mental well-being that I found most intriguing, based off two main principles. The first...
7: Moai system.
6: Moai.
1: Moai. Basically having a social support group. Dr. Makoto Suzuki is a cardiologist and geriatrician who has been researching Okinawan longevity for decades. He shows me some of the thousands of files he's kept on elderly Okinawans over the years, closely tracking not just their diets and physical activities, but also details about their hobbies, friendships. Those that lived longer tended to have closer relationships with other people and an overall sense of purpose. Which brings us to the second principle, ikigai, which literally translates to reason for being. Ogimi Village on Okinawa's northern tip is a town famous for its butterflies. Until recently, it was also said to be home to Japan's highest population of centenarians. Today, 20 of the village's 3,000 residents are aged 100 or over. Matsuko Yamashiro is one of them. She's tiny, but energetic, throwing her hands up in the air as she speaks. Her ikigai, or sense of purpose, is farming, something she was forced to take on after her father died when she was only a kid. But Yamashiro says she fell in love with the work and continued farming rice, fresh fruits, and vegetables until recently. Yamashiro also tells me she's constantly surrounded by family. Today we're having coffee and Okinawan donuts with her two daughters. I ask Yamashiro if she ever feels lonely, and she shakes her head, almost as if she doesn't understand the question. Back at the restaurant Emi no Mis, I run into an Australian tourist named Sean Dooley. Sure enough, he tells me he's here with his friends and family on a Blue Zone tour. I tell him about Saul Newman's research on the Blue Zones and his discovery that the secret to Okinawan longevity may have more to do with poor record keeping than anything else.
7: I mean, there's no doubt in places like this their records would have been destroyed in over time. That being said, I mean, the people are very old here, so you can't deny that, and they're all fit. And I think that's the case with everyone you see around Okinawa.
1: Has he seen the birth certificates to confirm that sense? Doubtfully. But Dooley, who is in his 60s, says seeing the lifestyle choices here is all the inspiration he needs when it comes to making the right choices about aging gracefully. For The World, Rebecca Rossman, Ogimi Village, Okinawa.
8: Rebecca filed that report for us in 2024. 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We are at The World News GBH. I'm Carolyn Beeler. 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
1: Tonight at 6 p.m., Stopping Data Centers. The Missouri Rural Crisis Center is hosting a meeting at the Daniel Boone Regional Library in the Fringe Room, discussing how to stop the rise of data centers in Boone County and beyond. That's tonight at 6 p.m. in the Fringe Room. 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
2: 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My name is John Wendland, the host and DJ of this show. It's called Bound to the Sound. It's found here every Monday from 3 to 5 p.m. You just heard The Sounds of the World, and immediately following today's show, 5 p.m., stay tuned for Civic Cipher. But in the meantime, we've got 2 hours of music in store for you right now, and I'm so happy to be broadcasting live out of mid-Missouri. We're a community radio station and volunteer-driven, and with that said, let's get into the music. We're going to go back to 1982 just for a moment here. This is David Lindley and Oreo X right here on KOPN Columbia.

Out of North Carolina, you just heard the Dedicated Men of Zion. That was A Change Is Gonna Come, not to be confused with the Sam Cooke song. And that was off their 2022 album called The Devil Don't Like It. Recorded down in Memphis, you get the lead vocals of Amp Daniels, Antoine Daniels, Marcus Sugg, and Dexter Weaver. And I'll point out on the backing band, you had Will Sexton on guitar. He plays with Amy Levere right now. And Al Gamble on organ, who's just going nuts on that. And Al, anytime Al Gamble's on a recording, it's a good thing. I mean, he's with St. Paul and the Broken Bones. He's with the Bo Keys. He's with the City Champs. And if you look at the list of things he's played on, it's crazy. All the great things coming out of Memphis right now. Al Gamble on keyboards. Prior to that, one of the best live soul albums that I've found is called Soul Alive. Came out in 1984. That, of course, featured Solomon Burke. And that was recorded live at the Phoenix One Club in Washington, D.C. back in 1981. And you got to hear him in full force going from his own song, Gotta Get You Off My Mind, into Sam Cooke, Having a Party, and then the Amen, traditional gospel song. I think that one was kind of patterned after the Impressions version. And right before that, Etta James doing Tell Mama. That was written by Clarence Carter, Wilbur Terrell, and Marcus Daniel. Clarence Carter recorded it in 1965 as Tell Daddy. She changed the genders and had a bigger hit within 1967. And that's off Tell Mama, the Complete Muscle Shoal Sessions. Finally, opened the set, none other than David Lindley and Oreo X doing Something's Got a Hold on Me. Written by Etta James, along with two other people, Leroy Kirkland and Pearl Woods. And that's off the album When. This record came out in 1982. All right, the time is 3:20. You are tuned into KOP in Columbia. We're broadcasting live on 89.5 FM. And my name is John Winland, the host and DJ of the show. It's called Bound to the Sound. You can hear it here every Monday from 3 to 5 p.m. We're streaming live on the web at kopn.org. And if you go to kopn.org, you can kind of follow along with the playlist as the songs are being played. And we're going to get right back into music here.

From her 2023 album called You're the One. That was Rhiannon Giddens doing Another Wasted Life. She co-wrote that with Bee Beeman. And unfortunately, written about a true story. Right before that, Emmylou Harris doing Where Will I Be? And that was written and produced by Daniel Lanois. He actually produced that whole album, Wrecking Ball, from 1995. Quite a departure for Emmylou Harris when that came out. And that's him singing along with Emmylou Harris on that lead-off track to the album, Wrecking Ball. Prior to that, you heard Buddy Miller doing Don't Look Back from his forthcoming album called Buddy Miller. Once again, that'll be out on September 11th. In the background, you got Tom Waits playing. The time is 3:35. And you are tuned into KOP in Columbia. We are broadcasting live on 89.5 FM. My name is John Winland, the host and DJ. 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All right, coming up now, this is actually Tom Waits now, and this will be off his Mule Variations album. Tom Waits, right here on KOPN Columbia.

All right, out of Canada, you just heard Holly Cole doing a Tom Waits song, Jersey Girl, and that was off from 1995 album called Temptation, came on the Blue Note label, all interpretations of Tom Waits songs. Right before that, the Blind Boys of Alabama doing the Tom Waits song Way Down in the Hole. I got that from the soundtrack to The Wire. And let's see, right before that, Petra Hayden and Bill Frisell doing a song written by Tom Waits and Kathleen Brennan called I Don't Want to Grow Up. That was off their 2003 release called Petra Hayden and Bill Frisell. And right before that, Tom Waits and Crystal Gayle with Crystal Gayle doing a beautiful vocal of Take Me Home, written by Tom Waits. And that was for the Francis Ford Coppola film, One from the Heart, from 1982. Then finally opened up the set, Amy Mann doing Hold On, written by Tom Waits and his wife, Kathleen Brennan. That was off Come On Up to the House, Women Sing Waits. And a really great album, came out in 2019. All these various artists doing Tom Waits songs. And I always got to point out, because people panic when they hear a bunch of one artist's songs in a row, Tom Waits is okay. I just had a hankering to play some Tom Waits songs. All right, the time is 3:58. You're tuned into KOPN Columbia. We are broadcasting live on the web at kopn.org. Adam mentioned tonight at 6 p.m., Stopping Data Centers. That's the Missouri Rural Crisis Center is hosting a meeting at the Daniel Boone Regional Library in the Friends Room discussing how to stop the rise of data centers in Boone County and beyond. That's tonight at 6 p.m. in the Friends Room. Once again, that's at the Daniel Boone Regional Library Friends Room discussing how to stop data centers. For more information, contact James at morural.org. All right. That concludes hour number one of Bound to the Sound. We got another hour to go right here on this great community radio station, KOPN Columbia, broadcast on 89.5 FM. And I think we're going to begin this one with a band called The Sincers. And they have a brand new release coming out on September 18th. And they just dropped a few more singles off it, including this one called Let's Fall in Love Again, The Sincers, right here in KOPN Columbia.

Out of Memphis, you just heard John Paul Keith doing the title track to his album, The Rhythm of the City. Came out in 2021, and I think that song conveys that title very well. Right before that, Booker T and the MGs doing Time is Tight. Written by Booker T. Jones, Steve Cropper, Donald Duck Dunn, and Al Jackson Jr. That was from their album, Time is Tight, from 1968. And there's a single version of that, but I think people from KOP and Columbia and Bound to the Sound deserve to hear the full version. So that's what I played. And right before that, Lee Fields doing Faithful Man, title track to his 2012 album that came out on the Truth and Soul label. Backing by The Expressions, who always do a great job behind Lee Fields. And finally, open up the set, The Sincere's doing Let's Fall in Love Again. They're out of East Los Angeles, and they have a new album coming out called Love Stories. And that'll be out on September 18th. Lead vocals in the song written by Joey Quinones. And that was recorded down at Penrose Studios. I believe it was engineered by Bosco Mann, the co-founder of Daptone Records. All right, the time is 4:19. You are tuned to KOP in Columbia, broadcasting live on 89.5 FM, streaming live on kopn.org. My name is John Wendland, the host and DJ of this show. It is called Bound to the Sound. It's found every Monday from 3 to 5 p.m. And we're going to get right back in the music here. Change gears a little bit. Take you to Scotland for a moment or two. This coming up is Teenage Fan Club, and they have a new album coming out called Do Not Dare to Dream. It'll be out on the Merge label on October 9th. And this... they share songwriting responsibilities between Robert McGinley and Norman Blake. This one was written by Norman Blake. Teenage Fan Club, right here in KOP in Columbia,

From a brand new release called Lost Weekend, you just heard Phoebe Bridgers doing Liberty Tree, co-written with Marshall Vohr and Christian Lee Hudson. And that one featured backing vocals from comedian and musician Bo Burnham. Phoebe Bridgers, currently ready to embark on a North American tour that sold out like arenas in about 2 minutes. It was crazy. Right before that, Beth Bambara, out of St. Louis. She's a singer-songwriter who will be appearing at Cooper's Landing on Sunday, September 6th from 2 p.m. to 5 p.m. And the song I played was called Tenderhearted off her album Evergreen. Came out in 2019. And right before that, out of Auckland, New Zealand, that was the Beths. The name of that song was called No Joy off their most recent album. It came out in 2025 called Straight Line Was a Lie. And they will be at the Blue Note in October. That's Thursday, October 8th. They never disappoint live. Terrific live band. I got my tickets. And right before the Beths, Isabel Campbell doing Running Down a Dream. Of course, a Tom Petty song. But Isabel Campbell, she's a Scottish vocalist, songwriter, multi-instrumentalist, producer, and arranger. She was with Bella Sebastian. She made, I believe at least 3 albums with Mark Lanegan. And she makes great solo albums. And that Running Down a Dream was off There Is No Other. A few other albums with that title. That came out in 2020 on the Cooking Vinyl label, Isabel Campbell. And prior to that, Camera Obscura doing the title track to their album Let's Get Out of This Country came out in 2006, written and sung by Tracy Ann Campbell. Number Me is a huge fan of that band. I don't see anyone else who played at KOPN has played that this year, any songs by Camera Obscura, but they're really a terrific indie pop band out of Glasgow. And finally, open up the set, Teenage Fan Club doing Day in the Sun off their forthcoming album, Do Not Dare to Dream. It'll be out on October 9th on the Merge label. All right, the time is 4:42. You are tuned into KOPN Columbia. We are broadcasting live on KOPN.org. Actually, we're broadcasting live on 89.5 FM, and we're streaming live online at kopn.org. And my name is John Winland, the host and DJ of the show. It's called Bound to the Sound. It's found here every Monday from 3 to 5 p.m. And if you happen to use Facebook and type in Bound to the Sound, if you follow, I'll make sure you get a playlist and other notes from time to time. With that said, let's just get right back in the music here. Jake Xerxes Fussell has a brand new record coming out on the Fat Possum label called The Old Beloved Path. And you're going to hear a traditional song you've heard before. But this one will be a little different. Jake Xerxes Fussell, right here in KOPN Columbia.

Right out of North Carolina, you heard Snowcaps doing the song Hide off their album called Snowcaps. Came out on Halloween last year. And that's features Katie and Allison Crutchfield in that band, along with MJ Linderman and Brad Cook. And they split the two sisters split the songwriting responsibilities. But that one was sung and written by Katie Crutchfield. You know her from Waxahachie. Prior to that, Peter Case doing Hidden Love off his album called The Man with the Post. Let's get this right. The Man with the Blue Post Modern Fragmented Neo-Traditionalist Guitar. Kind of flows off the tongue there. And that one is just a beautiful song called Hidden Love. You got a harmony vocalist by Stephen Souls, piano Mitchell Froom, and violin and bouzouki by David Lindley, who opened up this whole show today. Right before that, out of Oklahoma, the Cherokee singer-songwriter Ken Pomeroy, and she did a really beautiful version of a John Denver song called This Old Guitar. That's off her brand new EP called Tonight's News that just came out, and she does all cover versions of that song, people like Jackson Browne and Gillian Welch and David Rawlings. A beautiful album. Finally, open up the set, Jake Xerxes Fussell doing Rock Island Line from his forthcoming album, The Old Beloved Path. It'll be out on September 18th on the Fat Possum label. All right, time is 4:58, which means that's going to conclude this episode of Bound to the Sound. Found Hervey Thursday from 3 to 5 p.m. Want to thank everyone for listening. 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I want to mention that the Jazz Rep Lab Band invites anyone interested in exploring all aspects of jazz. 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With that said, thanks so much for listening. Be back next week. This is KOPN Columbia.

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5: Broadcasting from the Hip Hop Weekly Studios, I'd like to welcome you to another episode of Civic Cypher, where our mission is to foster allyship, empathy, and understanding. 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
6: 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I am Q Ward. 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
5: That you are. 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
7: Today we're going to do something special.
5: Because it is necessary. I want you to stick around a little later on in the show. We're going to have a nice, long conversation where we stretch our legs. We are going to discuss an essay written by Stacey Muhammad entitled The Politics of Consequence. This is something that she explores. This is where she explores narratives that are built into the culture using media. Television, movies, things like this, and how those can affect our view of each other on the ground. And we've actually covered other stories that kind of do the same thing. We're going to connect all those dots for you, but we really think that that subtle influence really does affect how we regard each other. And this can be particularly damaging for marginalized communities, historically marginalized communities, in particular Black and brown communities. We're going to hear from Q Ward. The modern cost of racism. This is something that Q has sent over, and we're going to take today to make sure that we get a chance to actually lean in to what racism costs. We have had conversations over the years. John Hope Bryan comes to mind, but you know, we have some audio to share with you, and of course Q's thoughts. And we're going to start off the show talking about the five tactics MAGA uses to avoid discourse. And this is not meant to unfairly pick on MAGA. This is really pointed toward, you know, trying to establish meaningful dialogue with people that consider themselves to be MAGA supporters. And we're going to share from Politic Revolt. Right now, though, and as always, we'd like to start off with a feel-good feature. Today's Ebony Excellence comes from The Root. Spelman's graduating class is getting ready to throw their caps in the air. Making history this year are the seven Spelman sisters who have earned the title of valedictorian because their shining academic record and their on and off campus participation in research, internships, and fellowships designed to help make the future world a better place. To celebrate this incredible history-making achievement for the Spelman students, The Root did a deep dive into who they are and what makes them the students who have been selected to represent their class. I do want to implore you to check out The Root's article on these seven sisters. Obviously, we won't have time to kind of give you full bios on all seven of them, but trust me, these are fantastic folks. I want to share their names because they deserve that much. The names are Ayana Ringo, Alyssa Richardson, Nia Sari Perry, Coriana White, Sophia Davis, Mariama Diallo, Alexis Renee Sims.
6: I think that might be Nia Sarai, not Sari.
5: Okay, Sarai. Oh yeah, Sarai, you're right. Sorry. Nia Sari Perry. Let me make sure I say that right. Obviously we chose this because on this show, we cover a lot of heavy topics that, you know, sees Black people usually in the worst state, sometimes in the worst moment of their life. And we are more than that. We are creators. We are you know, obviously brilliant minds and valedictorians. We are contributors to society. And, you know, this feature exists so that we can make sure to balance out the heaviness that this show exists to really cover try to use the whole sum total of this content to impact the way things are in this country. All right, let's move it on. Five tactics MAGA uses to avoid discourse. Again, I want to credit the source for this. This is from Politic Revolt. You're welcome to search them on all social media platforms. Instagram would be my recommendation. Politic Revolt, once again. Q and I, we spend a lot of time in this space, and it is inevitable that we are confronted. Usually it's in the comments, but only because that's the easiest place for people to get their bars off. But in the real world, too, we're confronted by people who think they have something to get off. They're going to have their gotcha moment when they see us out in the wild. It never works. And that's not a brag. Q and I were just having this conversation. I don't think of myself as a person that would brag. It doesn't work because it is often illogical, and it is either exceptionally self-serving, which I believe to be morally bankrupt, or these people are incredibly misinformed, and they use talking points that were fed to them by these right-wing organizations that are based in hate, and those talking points they use to shield their hate. In other words, this flawed logic that masks what often ends up being really prejudice. And so they don't really have a solid ground to stand on if they want to make a logical, informed argument when it comes to us. But one of the things that we've noticed, and again, Politic Revolt has pointed this out, is that there's a lot of things that you can expect when you engage in conversation, what you might hope to be healthy conversation with folks who are on the MAGA side of things. Q usually gets on me because sometimes I actually do have conversations in good faith with some MAGA folks.
2: Tripping.
5: and I know that, you know, if they're MAGA at this point in the game, then, they've made up their mind long before they met Ramses. They've seen all the things happen, and they know kind of where they are. It's just odd that they would bring that energy to me because everybody knows what I stand for. It's not like everybody. It's literally what I do. So, without further ado, let's get into kind of what you can expect in terms of the tactics, again, that MAGA uses to avoid healthy discourse. In hopes, again, this is our point, in hopes that you would ultimately be able to find a way to have a healthy, informative conversation with people who maybe are standing in their own way and standing in the way of the logic and the facts and indeed the gravity of the moment. So, these are methods Trump cultists use to argue or deflect against facts, logic, data, and science. These are the five core tactics they use to exhaust discussions and make sure a real conversation or debate never happens. First, and the one that you might hear most often, is called the straw man. Here's where you point out that Trump started a war without going through Congress. Your MAGA counterpart responds and says you hate America and want to see it destroyed. You never said anything of the sort, but now you're defending your patriotism instead of talking about that war. Okay, your original point is completely deflected. And then they are gloating like they want a conversation because they argue against something you never said. That's called the straw man fallacy. They take your actual point, replace it with something adverse, and argue against that fallacy instead. To be fair, the people that are, this is Ramses, these are my words now, the people that do this effectively will often replace your initial point with a point that is perhaps adjacent or very closely related. And so they're conflating two things that an objective person might see that connection, but you might be having a conversation about the nuance, because a lot of times the nuance is where the disagreement takes place, you know, among reasonable people who are debating in good faith. And so, again, you have to be mindful of that and kind of hold your ground. This is the singular point I was making when I said that thing. What you said was not what I said. And again, they're very good at kind of getting close to that and conflating it. And so I will continue. Again, from, these are now the words again, of Politic Revolt. They go, in 1960, psychologist Peter Watson at the University College London found that the brain does not look for truth. They're looking for the fastest way to protect what they already believe. So their brain is not asking if you're right. Their brain is asking how to make you look wrong. You're questioning the war. You're siding with the enemy. Address Trump's criminal convictions. You have Trump derangement syndrome. By the way, the guy that came up with that Trump derangement syndrome, I think he got arrested for some kitty gross kitty stuff.
2: Of course he did.
5: Yeah. Anyway, you ask about deportations to foreign prisons, detentions with no due process. This is something that we talk about quite a bit on the show. ICE, namely, and those deportations. They'll claim that you want open borders. That's, again, not something that either of us have ever said. They never want to argue with what anyone actually says. They just try to make sure that your argument never gets heard. And so this is sort of a blanket, a wet blanket that they try to throw on the point that you're making, instead of having, again, that good faith engagement with the very point that you're making in the conversation. So again, that is the straw man fallacy. We got a few of these to go through. So I want to make sure that, you know, we have a little bit of back and forth. And I know that this is something that you've encountered too. So
2: continue.
5: Okay. All right. We'll move it on. Whataboutism. This is something that I definitely know that you talked about before. Okay. So whataboutisms. Let's say you address Trump firing his attorney general. And then they say, well, what about Hillary's emails? Okay, you mentioned the war started without Congress, and they say, well, what about Biden? And they never answer a single question because they know they can't answer it. This is called whataboutism. We're all extremely familiar with this one. It goes all the way to the top. Instead of responding to your point, they drag a completely different issue into the conversation to divert away from the original point. Psychologist Daniel Kahneman at Princeton University found that the brain can only track a limited number of ideas at the same time. The moment someone introduces a second problem, the brain splits its attention. Now, if you add a third and a fourth problem, the brain can't keep up and loses the original thread. They do this to exploit the brain's attention, or lack thereof. And they do this because they see other people do it and it works. It's not like they have some grand plan or anything. Every time they say, what about, they're not making a point, they're running away from yours. Whataboutism is not a defense, it's a weak person's confession that they have no arguments, so they deflect. Again, this is a tactic that is, we'll say, a similar tactic to the straw man argument, not the same, of course. And again, this is something that I saw this on C-SPAN recently, where I couldn't name the folks I was watching on C-SPAN, but what I did see said there was a person that was addressing someone in Trump's cabinet saying, or it was Pete Hegseth, actually. They were saying, you know, Pete Hegseth, you're the Secretary of, should be defense, but the Secretary of War, and you've seen the president go back and forth on this, that, and the third. Do you feel that he is mentally capable of continuing to serve as the Commander-in-Chief of the United States of America, in your opinion? And instead of addressing the points that they made to say, hey, Donald Trump has done this, he's been inconsistent with this, he's, you know, we've had some problems, and it's concerning the American people, what do you say to people insofar as your assessment of his mental faculties? Pete Hegseth says, did you ask any of these questions of Joe Biden? And the representative who was questioning him said, well, sir, Joe Biden is not the president of the United States of America. He says, well, when he was, were you questioning him? And I forget the line of where the rest of the questions went. But I think it was something like, well, I wasn't serving in this position when Joe Biden was the president. So I did not have the ability to ask him that. Joe Biden didn't take us to war, blah, blah, blah. Donald Trump is the president, blah, blah, blah, the Senate third. And so she kind of held her composure. But what he illustrated was, again, this idea of whataboutism. So a couple of things to bear in mind. And again, if you give them enough times to shift direction in the conversation, it's more likely that you're going to lose that original thread.
2: Important to point out before you move on. Mm-hmm. They use this to exploit the brain's attention as nonsense. The next sentence is the truth. They do this because they see other people do it in their works.
5: There it is.
2: They're not thinking with that level of sophistication. They're not scholars who say, I'm going to use this
5: deploy
2: to
5: manipulate these tactics.
2: Your mind. No, they saw somebody do it on television. They don't actually have anything
5: they're
2: for you.
5: Usually just talking points. So you're right. Yeah.
2: And it's the same talking points.
5: Yep.
2: That's how you know.
5: That's
2: like
5: it.
2: A pamphlet
5: exactly.
2: They hand out. They all say the same thing. Rams and I almost laugh when it happens.
5: Yeah.
2: It's like, oh, man, we thought we were about to
5: have a real conversation.
2: We thought we were about to have a conversation with somebody. You just one of those things.
5: And they're often debunked, well debunked. And so we're like, oh, and to even try to show them that the point that they're trying to make is debunked, they just kind of, it's like trying to catch a weasel. It's very, very challenging. And so, again, if you're moving forward in good faith, you have to know that this is coming your way. You have to remain diligent and vigilant. I suggest writing the point that you're going to make and then let them do whatever they're going to do and then looking back at the point. This is what I said. This is the point I'm making. Are we prepared to now have this conversation? Because writing things down makes it, you know, static and rigid. And inflexible, and a lot of times you need some rigidity to get through a good faith conversation with people who subscribe to this way of thinking. I'll continue? Yeah?
2: Please.
5: Okay. All right, so ad hominem, number three. You point out Trump is breaking the law. They say you have Trump derangement syndrome and you hate America. Trump is still breaking the law, but now the conversation is deflected to whether you are crazy instead of what Trump actually did. This is called an ad hominem attack. To put it simply, they are just insulting you to avoid answering any questions. The goal is to attack your credibility before your argument even gets evaluated. This is something that we deal with a lot here, right? Are you a lawyer? Right? Not, you know, do you have lawyers? Do you consult with lawyers? Are you a lawyer? And if we are a lawyer, well, do you have a PhD? And if you do have a PhD, have you ever worked in politics? And if you have worked in politics, have you ever been the president? You know, that at some point they will. There is no line. At some point they will find something that you haven't done. It's to discredit you, right? Not that I'm a reasonably informed American citizen, and this is what I do professionally. And that's really what most people. And if you have something that you can introduce in terms of facts, journalistically credible sourcing. Or academic sourcing for your facts, I'm happy to take a look at it and we can have that conversation. I've had to, just by the virtue of the fact of the work that I do, had to change my mind several times. And I eat crow on these very same microphones when I apologize to my listeners for having made a mistake, or I will inform them of, hey, I have a change of opinion, here's a new information I have, and this is why this now makes more sense to me. Had to do it many times, okay? It's the people that use this ad hominem stuff where you know, okay, you're coming after me personally, that we're not about to have a good faith conversation. You're now starting to insult me. You want this to turn into a fight, so I'll get frustrated. So again, another thing to bear in mind, if you're having a good faith conversation, you have to know this is a tactic. Keep your composure. I suggest writing it down. It works for me. All right, let me continue. Okay, number three. All right, here we were. The goal is to attack your credibility before your argument even gets evaluated. Psychologist Robert... I think this is Cialdini at Arizona University, found that many people do not evaluate arguments in a vacuum. They decide whether to listen based on who's talking. Ad hominem makes the audience question you, whether you are even worth listening to before they even engage with what you said. They can't argue facts, so they come after you instead. And the moment you start defending yourself, the argument is over, and they have avoided answering any questions. So that's kind of the end there. You want to continue, or you got something there? Just keep going.
2: I'm glad that we're doing this because if we encounter this with almost everyone that we come across knowing exactly what we do, imagine, like you said, the lay person at Thanksgiving dinner or at lunch at work or just talking to friends in a group chat, not having any weapons or tools.
5: Structure. Yeah.
2: To counter what we know for sure happens every time.
5: Yep. Every time.
2: So I'm just kind of thrilled that we're doing we need to do another show where the whole show is this.
5: Just that, yeah. We and cite examples.
2: Yeah.
5: Yeah, from the real world. So I'm not mad at that. Okay, so let's move it on. Number four. This one is the burden of proof flip. All right. Charlie Kirk built his entire career on this trick. Goes on to say, he would show up to college campuses, make wild claims with no evidence, and then demand that students disprove him on the spot. It was never a real debate. It was an ambush on unprepared kids. This is called the burden of proof flip. The person making the claim is always responsible for proving the claim. You show them a court ruling, they claim the judge is corrupt. You show them a study, the science is corrupt. You show them a news report, the outlet is fake news. Every piece of evidence you bring just gets added to the conspiracy. There is no evidence they will accept because accepting evidence was never part of the agenda. Psychologist Daniel Kahneman found that once someone convinces themselves of something, their brain treats every piece of supporting evidence as proof and every piece of contradicting evidence as part of their cover-up or conspiracy. Kirk was never really debating anyone. He was running a scam. Again, this is the words of these folks. In a real debate, the person making the claim has to prove their claim to be true against another individual who is equally prepared. Kirk never proved anything. He just demanded they disprove him and call it a win if they couldn't. That's not a debate. That is a weak but effective scam because he targeted kids who are under 20 years old. Most of these people have no knowledge. They repeat what they hear and call it an argument. They're not actually trying to debate. They're trying to feel superior while pretending to know things. This is another one that is kind of strange because some of the things cannot be proven. They're like faith-based. And I don't mean faith-based like I believe in God. But while we're here, let's go with that. Okay. I'm going to show up. I, Ramses Ja, is going to show up on a campus, and I'm going to say, I'm going to put up a sign and a chair, and I'm going to say, God exists, prove me wrong. It, since the whole entire basis of that belief is faith-based, there is no evidence, scientific evidence, that anyone can show to prove or disprove it.
2: And the most masterful trick with that is you're putting the burden of proof on the other
5: person. Exactly.
2: You're presenting yourself as expert.
5: Yeah.
2: But you prove it.
5: Yeah. And the only thing that you can prove to me is that your faith lies in a different logic tree, I suppose, or a different, you know, paradigm, and or the same, right? But you cannot disprove the paradigm in which my faith exists, because it only exists in my. I could tell you, hey, I witnessed miracles, God talked to me, blah, blah, blah, and you can't prove that that didn't happen.
2: Correct.
5: Because you weren't there, right? And so, similarly, you know, and even if you do have some data, a lot of times, and Charlie Kirk wasn't the only person, there's a lot of people that do this sort of thing. And not all of them have stages like Charlie Kirk's. Some of these people walk up to me and Q in airports or in normal.

0: the sources. Oh, that you're listening to the left wing, you know, media. Okay. Oh, well, you know, those schools are they're you know, schools are left wing indoctrination chambers. Okay. And one of the things that I usually see, Q knows this, he's laughing, Q knows this, but one of the things that I see up front is that the truth, often, frequently, majority of the time, has a liberal bias to it, a progressive slant to it, right? And that is just the truth, the objective truth. The thing is, you're more likely to find, this is not Ramses, I don't have the data in front of me, but please Google it, and if I'm wrong, tell me. Please tell me. Find me at Ramses Ja. Crucify me. But I know I'm not, because this is not something I've come across once. Again, we do journalistic, credible sources here. The lies that are found in politics, the vast majority of them come from the right wing. I didn't say all of them, so don't come at me with that. I said the vast majority of the lies come from the right wing. Historically, this has been true. Conservatives. And those lies are often based in prejudice, faith-based elements that cannot be proven or disproven. And if they can be proven, the data that is being used to prove the talking points are half-baked at best. They lack critical context. Remember critical race theory that taught that critical context? You know why Republicans tried to attack critical race theory? It's so that they would not have to suffer the consequences of enduring the critical context when they continue to spew their racist talking points. 13% of the population commits 70% of the crime. No, 13% of the population gets arrested for that many crimes. And let's talk about the why. That's the part of the conversation they never want to have. They never want to have, okay, so who's committing all these crimes against children since you're so dead set on protecting them? Oh, it turns out that's white men. Have we ever had that conversation, right? So again, these ad hominem stuff, or is that what I'm saying? Let me find it. The burden of proof flip. And the ad hominem stuff while we're here is, again, a tactic that is often used. And while I'm here too, I want to make sure that I don't unfairly pick on white men. I know white men are my brothers. I'll always say that as often as I have a mic and an audience. I do know that many white men are aware of this data, the black data and the white men data, and are taking meaningful steps to change that. But it is important to provide context for all of these things. All right, let's get to this last point here. The slippery slope fallacy. You say the government shouldn't be able to detain and deport people without due process. That's something we definitely said on the show. They say you want to let criminals pour into the country. You never said anything about criminals, but now they're arguing about something you never brought up. This is called the slippery slope fallacy. They take one reasonable idea and claim it will automatically lead to the most extreme outcome imaginable. Man, if that don't sound like a Trump supporter. And I say it's fear-based often, and you push back gently sometimes and say that it is hate-based. More likely it's hate-based, but it is the fear basis that allows them to get this bar off and go to the extreme, and now you're dealing with the extreme stuff. Let me get back to the conversation. I'll let you kind of wrap it up here. They create an extreme fallacy to deflect from your statement. No evidence, no logical steps. They're just creating fear. Psychologist Paul Ekman at the University of California, San Francisco, found that fear overrides rational thinking faster than any other emotion. Once the brain perceives a threat, it stops evaluating evidence and starts looking for an exit. The slippery slope is implemented to trigger the fear response before the brain can ask whether the threat is even real. Scare people enough and they stop thinking. Fox News. And people who stop thinking are easy to control. Oh my God, just ask Fox News and Newsmax. It says it right there. So yeah, Q.
1: Sometimes the points are made before we speak. Like, what do I say after that? Just ask Fox News and Newsmax. Like, not figuratively, literally. Yeah. To the tune of how much money?
0: It was close to $750 million. It was more than $750 million, that much I know.
1: Yeah, so what's interesting is the slippery slope and the flip are used in tandem sometimes.
0: Yeah, yep.
1: Right? They will flip that fear onto you and or accuse you of doing it. I was called a fear mongerer.
0: Yeah, that's right.
1: By real friends of mine.
0: Friends of yours, yep.

0: for responding to a threat
1: that was actually happening in real life.
0: An actual threat in real time against my children.
1: Yes.
0: Me responding to that and making it known that it was happening made me the fearmonger who was brainwashed by left-wing media. Confusing, because as you said, that was not a response to what was happening. The response was, that's not happening to your kids. Nope. The question wasn't, are your kids okay? Someone was made uncomfortable by what I was dealing with. And for whatever one of these fallacies we want to introduce, something about the way that they think, feel, and maybe even vote was revealed in that moment.
1: Yeah.
0: Because it defaulted to one of those.
1: Mm-hmm.
0: I was the fear-mongering, brainwashed, left-wing nut basket.
2: This is crazy.
0: For responding to a threat by our government, unfortunately, against my children. It's a scary place to be, man.
1: If I may.
0: Please.
1: For folks that don't know this part of the story, the threat, and I saw this, the threat was... Can I tell a little bit about it?
0: By all means.
1: So the threat was ICE agents had been called to the school where your children go to school.
0: ICE agents had made it known. Rewind. The Board of Education in the state of Arizona, in response to Trump lifting what was essentially
1: protections
0: for schools, churches, mosques, hospitals, there were actually places where you couldn't go. The president lifted that,
1: mm-hmm.
0: and Arizona raised their hand to say, yes, sir.
1: Yeah.
0: So the school reached out to me to let me know, hey, ICE activity at the school is imminent.
1: Yep, that was it. Okay. And then you had to leave the studio to go get your children from school. I won't go into the details, but your children are vulnerable. A lot of people's children are vulnerable to that. And so, again, this wasn't imagined. This was a real threat to your actual family that you had to respond to. And so having a fair conversation with someone on the MAGA side of things is just a tough thing to do, despite lived evidence. So stay tuned. We'll be back with more after this. Still broadcasting from the Civic Cypher Studios. Welcome back to Civic Cypher, where our mission is to foster allyship, empathy, and understanding. I'm your host, Ramses Ja.
0: He is Ramses Ja. I am Q Ward. You are tuned in to Civic Cypher.
1: Stay tuned. We're going to have a nice, nice chat about an essay. We'll call it an essay that was written by the great Stacey Muhammad. It's called The Politics of Consequence. We wanted to share it with you because we think that it reveals some insight into how we've come to regard each other, the subtle influence of our media intake and the narratives that are crafted by media companies, entertainment companies in particular. This is something we've kind of talked around quite a bit, and we're going to get into the weeds. Right now, though, I'm going to turn the microphone over to Q Ward, as always, because he's going to talk to us about the modern cost of racism. Before we get there, though, let me share a video that prompted this conversation. So,
3: we know racism made America money. Slavery built the economy. 4 million people working for free will do that. Redlining locked black families out of wealth for decades. Private prisons turned incarceration into a Fortune 500 business. So, yeah, racism was profitable. Evil, but profitable. Here's where it gets embarrassing for y'all. Racism is now losing money. You're not even good at being evil anymore. Citigroup showed racism cost the US $16 trillion in lost growth. The wealth gap drags GDP down over a trillion a year. McKinsey found closing it could add 1 to 1.5 trillion annually. So while y'all are waving flags and feeling patriotic, you are mathematically making the country poorer. That's not opinion. Globally, even worse. Africa is one of the fastest growing markets on earth. China's already there. Over $280 billion in trade, building ports, highways, digital infrastructure across 54 countries. America still can't talk to Africa without sounding like a landlord. The US doesn't do partnership. it does dominance. And when you show up acting like you own every room, people stop opening the door.
0: Shout out to Trey Four. The artistry of that video was very cool, but the messaging hit really, really hard. The real cost of racism, even the racist loses. Mm-hmm. And the reason that that's moving, I think it has like 30,000 likes and climbing. The argument that it's making is the same argument that Ramsey and I have been making on microphones for years now. So today I'm going to walk you through some receipts. Ramses said this on a show before. Trey Four illustrated this in this video. September 2020, Citigroup, the biggest bank in this country, put out a report titled Closing the Racial Inequality Gap. The headline finding the U.S. economy lost $16 trillion over the previous 20 years because of systemic racism against Black Americans. This is Citigroup, not the NAACP, not the National Urban League, not Civic Cipher. Citigroup, not an activist organization, not a civil rights organization. Again, Citigroup, a bank looking at the GDP, saying out loud in writing with data and sources that this country has a $16 trillion hole that racism dug us into. $13 trillion of that is business revenue that never made it into the economy because Black entrepreneurs could not get loans. $218 billion in housing market sales that never happened because Black families could not get mortgages. Citi projects that if America closed those gaps right now, the economy adds another $5 trillion in 5 years. And that's not to mention the trillions that we've discovered would be added if we stopped treating immigrants like the enemy. Mm-hmm. So when somebody on cable news tells you that racism is a moral debate, I want you to hear what they're actually saying. They're telling you it's a matter of opinion whether the country should keep paying $16 trillion to be cruel to its own people. It's not a moral debate. That is an accounting issue. And the country has chosen the wrong line on that spreadsheet for close to 100 years. So here's the part that the video makes you sit with. Everybody is losing. Politicians like to present things to you like someone is winning. Typically, the idea is somebody besides me, the person asking you to vote for me and support me, is winning. Except the data here shows, and I can forward this to you. We can put it on our page so I can make sure that the wording is proper. If everybody is losing, somebody's supposed to be winning.
1: Yeah.
0: And that somebody is not who you think. A writer named Heather McGee put a book out a few years ago called The Sum of Us. The whole book builds around one image. The 1950s and 60s. Ramses has talked about this before. Ramses teaches his brother a lot, so follow me. When integration started forcing American towns to open their public swimming pools to Black families, towns across the country chose to fill those pools with concrete rather than let everybody swim in them. They drained the pools. Important thing to point out here, the white kids in those neighborhoods now also had nowhere to swim. The white grandparents in those towns will tell you stories about the pool that no one can swim in anymore. And once you see that, you cannot unsee it. America does not have universal health care. Every other developed nation in the world does. The reason we don't is racism. We cannot give it to those people, so nobody can have it. The white guy in West Virginia, one bad week from bankruptcy because his daughter needs surgery, he doesn't get it either. So to make sure we don't get it, public schools, literally drained across the South, white kids, Black kids, equally drowning at higher rates than they did in 1965 because there is nowhere for any of them to learn to swim. Literally drowning. I didn't mean that figuratively.
1: Hmm.
0: So if the white guy at the bar isn't winning and the white people in the trailer parks aren't winning and your white coworkers aren't winning and most of your white neighbors aren't winning, I will pose this question to you, Ramses. Who is?
1: Racism.
0: That's what? Who?
1: The people that weaponize that with racism.
0: Bingo. Ramses and I are writing a book called Proper Propaganda.
1: Talk to him, Q.
0: There is a section about the bulletproof class.
1: Talk to him.
0: They are the only ones winning. Not you, not their constituents, not even their families. Right? Their immediate family, yeah. The wife, the kids, they're vacationing while you struggle. But being related to them does not save you. Liking them, supporting them, having the same ideology does not save you. The only people winning from racism in America is the bulletproof class. Keep tuning in and we'll teach you more about them too.
1: Yeah. You know, it's funny because you made a point on a recent episode where you said, you know, if everybody was on Marcus Garvey's idea way back in the day to just everybody get on the boats and go back to Africa and, you know, we'll get it popping over there, that eventually after about a third of us left, they would make leaving the country illegal.
0: Yeah.
1: And you didn't get to breathe a lot of life into that. But
0: this president would have sunk the ships, literally.
1: So
0: and called us terrorists.
1: So watch this. Everyone knows that the wealth of this country, this baby of a country, it's only 250 years old. That's not a long time. China's been around for like 5,000 years. You know what I'm saying? Like it's we just got here, right? But the wealth of this brand new country was built on the backs of the African slaves, okay? That wealth that was snowballed from generation to generation, and now the U.S. is number one at money and number 70 at everything else, right? That comes from black people, the backs of my great-great-grandmas and my great-great-grandpas, right? But the people that continue to prop up this economy, this big country, you know, if black people were really on that, and not, let's say not all black people, but a good chunk, and 10% of the black people, or 10% of the population of black people, so let's say 3%, 4% black people wanted to hang out here, 10% of the population wanted to leave. Because black people make up, I think, 13, 14%, something like that, the population. Now you have a 10% reduction in the workforce, in the talent pool, in everything. And you cannot fill those vacancies. You cannot fill those consumers. Black people are excellent consumers, right? And all of these businesses are so highly leveraged and they have so much debt against them to operate at a national and a global scale that a 10% drop in productivity, in their consumer base, in, you know, whatever, in indeed the workforce, upper management, like intellectual contributions, would be devastating to this country. And China would step right in. It wouldn't even have to step. It would just naturally shift over in that direction. So I could make an argument based on what you said the other day that black people are integral to this country maintaining its position as the number one money country, and number 70 is, you know, the only reason we maintain that position is because of the racism that keeps everybody locked in a permanent underclass underneath that bulletproof class. So, well said. All right, let's move it on. Sorry, we both kind of leaned into that, but I think it's appropriate.
0: No, it needed to be leaned into.
1: So, and once again, want to shout out at Trey4 for that video. I want to credit all these folks. And again, for this one, I want to credit Stacey Muhammad. We're going to read a little bit of an essay. This is on Substack. If you want to read the entire essay, again, her name is Stacey Muhammad. It's called The Politics of Consequence. I implore you to check it out. Brilliant writer, masterful connections that she's making here. I'm going to share. This is her words. She's writing from first person. So this is Stacey Muhammad's words. I recently finished rewatching Ozark and found myself unsettled all over again by how thoroughly the birds were allowed to survive their own devastation. Over the course of the series, Marty and Wendy Bird, I think that's how they're, Bird, launder money, orchestrate violence, destroy lives, destabilize communities, and repeatedly place their own children in danger. Nearly everyone who enters their orbit suffers in some way. People are killed, families collapse, entire lives are pulled into the gravitational force of the birds' ambition. And yet, by the end, they still have each other. Their children return to them. Their social standing survives. Their intelligence remains intact. Their family structure, fractured as it may be, still holds. Even Omar Navarro, the cartel figure looming over the series, is ultimately removed while the birds emerge with their full future still imaginable. The series never fully strips them of humanity. It continually frames them through intimacy and emotional access. We see them at dinner tables, in private arguments, navigating marriage, parenting, exhaustion, fear, and ambition. Even in their worst moments, the audience is repeatedly invited back into identification with them. They remain emotionally legible. Again, this is the words of the writer. She says, I found myself thinking about this again recently while rewatching Your Honor with someone very close to me. Someone whose insight into television I deeply respect. He pointed out something I could no longer unsee once he said it aloud. No matter how corrupt, violent, manipulative, or criminal the white characters became, the series continued to frame them inside ecosystems of intimacy and domestic humanity. We saw them with wives, children, friendships, histories, vulnerabilities, contradictions. The black characters, meanwhile, were more often positioned inside the structures of devastation. Entire black families are destroyed over the course of the series. Kofi Jones dies protecting the secret of a wealthy white family. Eugene loses nearly everyone connected to him. Black suffering accumulates narratively while white suffering remains individualized and emotionally textured. Even when black characters are granted complexity, they are frequently denied the same emotional protection the series extends to its white characters. That difference stays with me. And the more I thought about it, the more I realized I was not really thinking about morality. I was thinking about consequences. More specifically, I was thinking about the politics of consequence in American television. Because consequence in television is never neutral. White anti-heroes are often allowed contradiction without complete narrative annihilation. Black anti-heroes rarely are. This does not mean white characters never suffer. Walter White dies, Tony Soprano dies, Jax Teller dies. But even in collapse, these characters are often granted mythic stature. Their narratives preserve charisma, intelligence, emotional complexity, and symbolic power. Their stories remain tragic. Black antiheroes, however, are often denied even the possibility of tragic transcendence. The punishment frequently becomes total, not simply defeat, but erasure. So, we've been making a case. This is me again. and again, I want to do it as often as I can because I do believe in crediting people for their work. That was Stacey Muhammad. Those were her words. And she's got the full article up on Substack. Please check it out. It's brilliant. So, we've been making a case on this show that racism is learned, prejudice is learned, indifference is learned, coldness is learned, because of the culture that has been produced by this, the unique set of circumstances that exist in this country, and indeed countries that have a similar origin story. You know, Great Britain comes to mind, that the British Empire comes to mind. Where I, and I think a lot of people who study humanity, would argue that it is the human condition, the condition of the Homo sapiens sapien, to work in concert with other Homo sapiens sapiens. If you're listening to the show and you don't know what that means, you are Homo sapiens sapien. There's only us left on the planet occupying the role of human. There are no Neanderthals, there are no Homo erectus, all the other ones. It's just us left. It is in our nature to work with each other. This is indeed how we've been able to propagate our species and thrive in the way that we have as a species, and dominate the planet and exert control over every corner of the planet in the way that we have. It is indeed that cooperation that has allowed us to flourish. It is division that is capitalized upon that has allowed certain people to flourish beyond their wildest dreams, right? Now, because it is our nature to cooperate, everything else is something that we have to be taught. It goes against our very nature. If you put two children, doesn't matter what color and what language, none of that stuff. You put two children, they can look at each other and say, hey, you have the same bits of your body in approximately the same place, and we're about the same size, let's be friends. And that's the whole thing. So we're born kind of with that, with those instincts. When you're older, is once you've learned, you've been cultured, right? And I think that, you know, there's a pretty strong argument that there are several toxic cultures that exist in the world at this point. I think the foremost of which is probably American culture, or lack thereof, whatever you want to call is going on here. And I think television has a big role to play in that. Obviously, this country's founding was founded on the very things that we're pushing back against on this show. But television has, as the article pointed out, coddled white folks and criminalized black folks. That is an oversimplification, but I want to use an example. Okay. There was a show that came out a long time ago called Weeds. This is before marijuana was legal, right? This was about a suburban mom who was a fully fleshed out character, complex character. She was humanized. It brought you into her story. You could identify with her struggle. She was a weed smoker and then started selling weed, if I remember the premise of the show. And the show was a hit, right? Now, if you take that woman, just use your imagination, take that woman out. She's no longer a white woman. Put a black woman in there. Does everything exactly the same? Is there a rejection to that, right? Does that show even get made, right? So I think that there's a responsibility there that when there is a black person in that sort of position, have these white writers often enough gone to the same lengths to humanize these characters? And when it comes to the white characters themselves, because they don't heed the responsibility of having to humanize black characters because they don't know that it exists. I'm not calling the white writers racist. I don't know that. I suspect that a lot of them harbor racist sentiments, and they may not know it. But I cannot just come out my face and say the writers in Hollywood are racist because I don't know that. But I can say that that would be a blind spot. And this is something that we've illuminated on the show. There are lots of blind spots for all of us. I don't know what life is like to be a white woman selling dope in a gated community. I'd never live that life, right? But if you're not able to humanize a person because you don't understand what life might be like for them, or it just didn't occur to you to do so, then you cannot create that complex character in the same way. Meanwhile, you can humanize a white woman. This is why when white women get caught shoplifting, we've seen this. They get walked out of the store. They don't get handcuffed. They're not going to get photographed. Even if you're going to get arrested. If a black woman is shoplifting to feed her family or whatever, she shouldn't have been stealing, get handcuffed, arrested on the ground, bleeding when she gets put in a police car, and so forth, right? And so TV does have a role to play in this because they're humanizing the plight of the anti-hero, the folks that have to go against the system when it's a white character. And I don't know that I've seen that very often. I do want to make a point about copaganda, so don't let me forget, but I know you got to jump in here, Q. So help get me all the way together.
0: A couple of things here. First of all, you and God have the most unyielding grace and mercy that I've ever encountered. It's unyielding. The idea that they cannot make us human because they don't know that we exist as human, come on, bro. Like, I'm your brother. That's a ridiculous thing to say.
1: Yeah.
0: They cannot imagine us as human beings because they've never encountered it.
1: Go ahead.
0: That they've never encountered it in the year of our Lord, 2020. All right, back to this.
1: Maybe I misspoke, but go ahead.
0: Back to what she said, because I don't think she said this. I do not think the position that she wants us to adopt or accept is that white people are being coddled.
1: Yeah, I said that.
0: Express to me that we need the same coddling, and I don't think that that is what happened or what we need. Mm-hmm. I think white people are just allowed to be human.
1: Yeah.
0: Individual human beings who live a life of nuance. So Walter White and Marty Bird are both living a life that they've shown black people live before, but in the black story, it's Nino Brown. Walter White and Marty Bird became like drug trafficking, drug creating criminals.
1: Yeah.
0: It just kept showing them as dad and husband.
1: Yeah, and Nino Brown didn't do that, yeah.
0: Nino Brown's human side saw him abusing the woman that he loved.
1: Yeah.
0: Marty Bird, you see him loving and trying to protect his wife and children from the environment he put them in.
1: Yeah.
0: So he just still gets to be dad and human being and person and people, because even black people can watch Ozark and through everything that they're doing, just like she said, find yourself rooting for this family to make it out of the other side of all of the cruel, corrupt, illegal decisions that they're making. They're not victims of circumstance. Mm-hmm. Walter White becomes a fentanyl.
1: I never seen
0: What's the drug that Walter White makes?
1: I don't know a lot about drugs either, so I can't help you.
0: Yeah, but we've covered it. What is this new epidemic of white people falling victim to drugs?
1: That's not fentanyl?
0: No, fentanyl is one.
1: Opioids?
0: It's fentanyl is the more recent one. There's one in between, like crack and cocaine and fentanyl.
1: Oh, I don't know.
0: Meth.
1: Oh, yeah, that's one.
0: He has a crystal meth lab. He makes it. Again, this is not something happening to him. He finds that making, selling, and distributing drugs is a good way to make money for me and my family. So he does it, and you end up rooting for Walter White.
1: Sure.
0: The chemist who's making meth. And we've all seen the effects of crystal meth on human beings.
1: Sure.
0: So it's not that white characters are coddled. They just present their story with every nuance,
1: yeah,
0: every angle, fullness, all the context, everything that makes you human. It's the same way that this shooter in San Diego, I don't know this, but I'm sure, will be presented as some troubled people who went through some hard times and were radicalized by someone, and that's how they arrived here. That single person, not all people that identify that way.
1: Yeah.
0: But if Ramses or Q does something, look at how we told you black people behave.
1: Yeah. Become the avatar and the representative.
0: Because we are by nature criminal,
1: yeah,
0: not human. We are by nature some substandard of property or belonging, or by every definition, pejorative and negative and dark. They gave us black intentionally as a negative. Our skin isn't actually that color.
1: Everybody's skin is brown.
0: So we have to just kind of accept that this is a decision that they make intentionally. I am not giving them the grace of, they just don't know any better. Because I have people who have known me, I said this to you, I'll say it on the air again, for 30 years, that still found me to be the fear-mongering, brainwashed,
1: sure,
0: left-wing lunatic, yeah, when my children's safety was put at risk.
1: Yeah.
0: Something that I thought everybody should have been able to identify with.
1: So, thank you for that, because sometimes I say things and you find a better way to say them right in the middle of it. So I agree, 100%. I do, and I did promise this, I do want to kind of touch on copaganda as well. Because on this show, historically, we've talked about how problematic police are in black communities and why there was a need to push for police reform. We'll go with police reform. After the George Floyd protest of 2020. And why that was so challenging is because of the subtle influence of copaganda. This is something, again, that Hollywood is culpable for and responsible for. In short, copaganda is, and we did a whole segment on this, you're welcome to look it up, it's in the archives. But copaganda is the subtle influence of police dramas over the years on, you know, people's minds, right? Police are, as often as makes no difference, the good guys in the story, right? And so it's hard to envision police as the bad guys. And the police actually infiltrated Hollywood in order to get the real police stories. The police organization in Hollywood, or what is it called, the police union, maybe, I'm not sure, entered into a partnership with I know at least one producer, but I believe it was certain producers, but one producer in the show was Dragnet. In order to get those real police stories back in the day, they wanted to have some control over how the police were viewed, right? And so the stories that went out were able to get approved by the police departments, always painting the police in the most positive light possible, right? And then when you think of like stories of police corruption, they're exceptionally few and far between relative to cop being good guy stories.
0: And even in those stories, internal affairs gets to be the hero.
1: Boom.
0: Which are also police officers.
1: Yep.
0: So even when there's that one bad apple, the police solve it and are the heroes.
1: And
0: propaganda worked.
1: Oh, yeah.
0: Because I'd be watching them shows like, get them.
1: Yeah, yeah. Same. Me too. Yeah. And it's same with the U.S. military. It's like, you know, you cry, feel all patriotic when they wave the flag at the end. And you learn to not question the police. And so no matter what we say as a people, there's people's tendencies. And these people control newsrooms. They control every aspect of life. Their tendency is to believe the police. And I want to point out one example of police corruption. This guy won an Oscar for playing a corrupt cop. His name is Denzel Washington. I'll leave you to connect the rest of the dots on that one. Again, if you want to hear the whole rundown, because we beat that one to death when we hit it. Just look up Copaganda in the archives and you'll see it. But anyway, stuff to bear in mind. But that's going to do it for us here at Civic Cypher. Be sure to follow us on all social media at Civic Cypher, CIVIC, CIPHER, and hit the website civiccypher.com. See you next week. Peace.

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2: 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Hello, hello out there in listening land. If you're under the sound of my voice, I'm your girl, P. Love. This is my co-host, Caleb, and you're tuned in to Monday Night Madness. No, Monday Night Motivation.
3: Monday Night Madness is crazy.
2: Welcome. How you doing? Lord.
3: I spent a weekend in the heat.
2: Oh, man. That heat ain't no joke.
3: Literally, I was outside from about 9 a.m. yesterday to about 3:30, 4 o'clock.
2: Man, it was so hot in my house. My kids were like sweating. Their cocoa butter bars were melting away, as my son would say. It was so hot upstairs. And I had the thermostat set on 72.
3: Oh, yeah, it's probably too low.
2: And it's still...
3: You might have froze it over.
2: But it didn't get... What you mean?
3: You can set it too low, and it overworks itself, and it can't keep up, and it'll literally freeze up.
2: But no... Okay, so this is the deal. I keep it set on 75. That's what I keep it on. But when I know it's going to be hot like that, I'll bring it down to 72 or 73, because as the temperature rises outside, it rises in the house.
3: I go the opposite way. If it's hot outside, I'll raise my AC up a little bit to like 75, 76, sometimes 78. So even if it does, like some people are like, oh, I want it freezing cold in the house, but you overwork your AC.
2: Y'all hear that?
3: Yeah, I mean, it's,
2: people in my household, y'all hear that?
3: Yeah, you can overwork it. You can be too cold. I work in a place that has no AC. We have AC, but it don't work at all. It works as a giant oversized dehumidifier.
2: Jeez.
3: So, yeah, it's rough. I'm sweating all day. So, like, people complaining about heat, I don't want to hear it.
2: I know, that's right.
3: From being outside to being inside, where it's just as hot, it's rough and can be miserable. And we have an office attached to our shop, and one of the guys came back.
2: I know it's cold in that office, ain't it?
3: Yeah, they got the AC bumping, right? Fans and all. This guy's in there wearing hoodies and stuff. And one of the dudes came back. He's like, man, it sure is hot back here. I just looked at him. I said, don't you ever come back here and say that again. You know, I'm just saying. I said, well, thank you for stating the obvious.
2: Man, thank you for stating the obvious.
3: Yeah. You don't have to tell. I know I have a thermostat on the wall in the middle of the shop where everybody can see how hot it is.
2: Oh, my goodness.
3: Yeah.
2: And I'm trying not to complain, because, see, I learned back in the winter. When you say, oh, Lord, it's so cold. I wish it was 100 degrees. I said,
3: keep it.
2: Keep it. I never do that. And I ain't did that since I left Alpha Heart, man. I learned the words truly do have power. So I'm just not even going
3: to
2: deal with that heat.
3: Well, is that in... What's complaining going to do? It ain't going to make it no warmer. It ain't going to make it no cooler.
2: Well, no, you sure right about that. Because, baby...
3: Mm-mm. Yeah, it's just, you know... In I have two, my dad and brother work outside all day, you know. So, And then my other brother, he's outside all the time. So, you know, it's just this time of year. My dad texted in and checked in earlier. It was like, everybody stay hydrated.
2: Staying hydrated.
3: You know, I go take a shower at the end of the day. There's like, you know, I peel my shirt off. I have like salt build up. Yeah, from how much I sweat. Mm-hmm. It's, you know, so it's just do what you can to take care of yourself. Don't overwork your AC. It's a big thing because, yeah, it might be hot, but it's worse outside, right?
2: It sure is.
3: And the biggest thing you can do is move air, right? So fans, stuff like that. And then also the way you dress. A lot of people don't dress right for outside.
2: Right.
3: So as someone who spends a lot of time outside, especially try not to burn, because I'm outside literally like a minimum 4 hours a day on the weekends, most weekends. Mm-hmm. I will wear pants and I will wear a long sleeve like Fisher shirt, right? Because I'd much rather
2: try not to burn.
3: Yeah.
2: But still, you're going to get hot.
3: No. Well, here's the thing. Okay. You'll get hot, but you'll sweat, and it allows my body to, I will literally like evaporate the sweat. You know what I mean? It's just like dry fit, you know, that thin polyester material, you know, stuff like that. So it's just, you know, just dressing right, covering up, doing what you can, and learning your body.
2: Man.
3: Right? Look. Learning, you know, I found out this year that my body responds better to coconut water. In the heat, then I do the Gatorade, Powerade, sports drink, stuff like that. I've been drinking all that other stuff for the longest.
2: That's all man-made, that coconut. Well, I don't know about it. It just didn't. What I tasted in the carton, it didn't have a taste to me, the coconut water.
3: Yeah, well, I don't care much for its coconut. So, like, now I'm coming around to the point where I can stand the taste of it.
2: Mm-hmm.
3: But I instantly feel 10 times better. As opposed to, like, drinking a Gatorade, which tastes better.
2: Yeah. Right?
3: But I don't feel no different.
2: Yeah, Gatorade got too much stuff in it. We're going to have to do a show about that, too. All the HMO, HGMOs.
3: That's a week's worth of shows.
2: I know. Or maybe even a month.
3: Especially with all the recalls and lack thereof recalls.
2: Oh, my goodness. What in the world is going on? I'm telling y'all, as a 61-year-old woman, I'm struggling with a lot of these issues, situations, and circumstances.
3: When the current administration defunds programs that are meant to keep the problems that we're having right now in check, you know, and then people get fired, programs are lost.
2: Mm-hmm.
3: Of course, you're going to have all this stuff slip through the cracks and get people sick. So,
2: man, here we go. Buckle up, boys.
3: I mean, you know. That's where we are, and ain't much we can do about it outside of shopping local, right? You know, your local farmers, if you can see where, or, you know, we at least know general area. I know the person who harvested whatever it is that I'm about to consume. I trust it better than something that done rode in the back of a truck for X amount of hours, been fertilized and watered with whatever type of water.
2: For crying out loud. This is what, you know, I sit and I ponder on where we are as a people, where we are as a nation, where we are even as a community. And I hate to, you know, from one bad subject to another, but I want to take a moment to address the incidents that occurred on the final night of the community fair, Boone County Fair. I wasn't there.
3: No,
2: I didn't make it to the fair at all, you know.
3: We were going to go Thursday, but we had to take my daughter to the ER.
2: So many of you have heard about some of the teens in our community were involved in a physical altercation at the fair, and that later that evening there was another disturbance in our downtown district.
3: Yep.
2: Okay, so these events are very disappointing, y'all. It's sad. Hold on, let me finish.
3: Go ahead.
2: These events are disappointing, and they don't reflect the values of our community, and certainly not everybody in the community, you know?
3: 100%.
2: The vast majority of our young people enjoyed that fare responsibly. And I believe that, you know, and we should be careful not to judge the entire generation by the actions of a few individuals. You know, for whatever reason, you know, but at the same time, we can't ignore behavior that puts others at risk, leaves people feeling unsafe. You know, everyone deserves to enjoy community events without fear of violence or disorder. Come on, y'all. And I'm talking to whoever that needs to hear me. You know, as a community, this is an opportunity for us to come together rather than become divided. I mean, because that's a big thing, man. We are so, it's always something to divide us.
3: Yeah.
2: Either black and white divide or black divide, black Asian divide. It's always
3: men and women, everybody.
2: Something. It's always something to divide. And when you can divide something, you can conquer it. And I just wish people could get the understanding of what's really going on. It's a bigger picture. It's a bigger picture to keep you distracted and keep you focused on the wrong things now. And I'm struggling with this. You know, if you witness these incidents or have concerns, you know, I'm sorry. I'm sorry. You know, I know that there is a spectrum of black living. There's a spectrum of black experiences.
3: Yeah.
2: And wherever you fall on the spectrum, that's where you fall. That's where you land. That's not where I am. I've never been on that particular spectrum to be out, you know. And I don't know why these kids are fighting. I don't know. But I know it's the same thing that be going on at the schools.
3: Yeah.
2: Same kind of stuff.
3: All right.
2: Go ahead, because right. you the no. younger generation.
3: Well, yeah.
2: So you might have some inside scoop, the real true E. Hollywood story, because I don't get it.
3: Well,
2: and how can I stand up and advocate for you and you not trying? What in the world? Somebody said.
3: So let me preface this by saying that there's a time and a place for everything. Right. As I guess I'm a millennial.
2: I guess you are.
3: As that generation who was of the age when they shut down the Columbia Mall to everybody 15 and under.
2: Right.
3: When they had it because they was in there fighting.
2: You remember? Right? Remember the big old fights out in Dillard's? Oh, I was out there one time.
3: In the food court? I knew a lot of people involved.
2: How long ago was that? 10?
3: No. 10, 15, maybe almost 20.
2: So you see, there's nothing new. It's the same stuff.
3: Well, like, here's my... All right, so just comparing it. People get mad about the shooting, right? Well, the biggest thing is, well, why don't y'all fight no more? Oh. Now people start fighting.
2: Now
3: we complaining about fighting.
2: Danged if you do, if you don't.
3: I'm not advocating for violence. I understand.
2: Absolutely not.
3: Sometimes.
2: Oh, you sounded like a preacher. Sometimes.
3: Here you go. Sometimes talking don't do it. Sometimes we can't talk things through. Sometimes you gotta let hands fly.
2: Yes, sir.
3: Here you go. Oh, leave me alone. I understand that. All right. I am not advocating for fighting, but I understand that it happens mm-hmm. on a regular basis, mm-hmm. and sometimes it needs to happen on a regular basis. Now, like I said, it's a time and a place for everything. Should a fight like that happen? During the Boone County Fair. No.
2: Absolutely
3: right?
2: Not.
3: If y'all gonna fight, take it in the parking lot or take it down the street, wherever. If it comes to that, you know, if y'all gotta fight, just do it smart. So, like what just happened while y'all getting cuffed up, getting sat on in front of millions of people now that it's been almost viral on
2: y'all's,
3: Facebook.
2: Y'all's behinds over. Done went viral.
3: And I will say, if you know, if I had a child involved with this, or you know, maybe wasn't even directly involved, maybe you know, because you can be guilty by association. You got some friends, and you just be standing there, and the police snatch you up too, right? I would be kind of embarrassed as a parent,
2: absolutely.
3: Right? Now to follow that up later in the day. You get, you know, a fight that happens right there on, was at 9th and Walnut, right?
2: Well, now, wait, it wasn't later on in the day.
3: It was night. It was nighttime, right?
2: Well, both fights was at night, yeah. And they saying that when the officers was trying to clear up out of the Boone County Fairgrounds, they had to rush to downtown.
3: Yeah.
2: So did the people...
3: No. This look like, you could still see daylight in the video from the fight that happened at the fair.
2: Uh-huh.
3: Right, it was clearly nighttime.
2: Uh-huh.
3: By that thing, and it looked like from the fight that happened downtown, it looked like it was mostly girls too. I'll say that, right?
2: Ooh.
3: So yeah, you got, you know, a group of guys fighting over here at the fair. You got a group of girls fighting downtown later at night, right? So I mean, this is not a toxic masculinity problem. although it could be a masculinity problem, because some of these little girls, if you ever talk to them.
2: Very strong.
3: Yeah.
2: Very
3: we'll put it like that. Yeah. Very, very macho.
2: Macho,
3: if you will, right?
2: Macho girl.
3: I think you know that. Like I said, it's a time and a place for everything. Fighting in the middle of the street downtown, where you know this area tends to be a hotbed for law enforcement. Due to previous activities that have happened in that area, which are fights, right? And then people get pepper sprayed and all that stuff, and you got people complaining. And then you still got people trying to fight while the police is currently rounding everybody.
2: What in the world?
3: So that's just a lack of emotional control, because now I'm so mad. I don't care if I go to jail. We're going to keep fighting here in the middle of the street.
2: Stop right there.
3: Mm-hmm.
2: Stop right there. Say that again.
3: That's a lack of emotional maturity, because it screams, oh, I don't care if the police are right here. I don't care if I'm getting ready to go to jail. I'm going to continue to engage in a physical altercation.
2: And that's the same thing they do at school.
3: Yeah.
2: That's the same thing they do at school. The principal, the assistant principal, the admin assistant, the homeschool communicator, the counselor, everybody can show up, but they are so angry. That they cannot reel themselves back in just enough to stop.
3: Right.
2: To not get handcuffed.
3: Right. Well, and then you get, you know, you get people showing up who have to get control of the situation. And sometimes people get tossed. Sometimes people get pepper sprayed. Sometimes people get tased. Sometimes people get body slammed.
2: And I'm tired. Hold on. Let me, before ahead. I forget this, I'm tired of hearing that's a kid. That's a kid. Why they doing them kids like that? Hey, y'all, some of these kids, they don't act like kids.
3: Right.
2: They don't talk like kids.
3: At 15, I did not look like a kid. I was a kid by age.
2: Mindset.
3: Yeah. Well, sort of.
2: Okay.
3: I did not. I was the size of a grown man at, you know, 13, 14, 15. Mm-hmm. So if me, your flashlight's on, as an adult, if I have kids fighting in my front yard and they clearly ain't listening to me say, hey, y'all cut that out, this, that, and the other. If I have a kid involved, and it's my kid, mm-hmm. I'll put this on there. If my kids may hear this from somebody who's listening to the show, if you get into a physical altercation and you ain't listening to dad saying, hey, cut it out. And I have to hem you up. If I got to wrap both of these arms around you, squeeze you and physically carry you out of there, I'll do it.
2: See, and that's daddy behavior.
3: If
2: daddy behavior, a daddy that's
3: so
2: present.
3: Even as a friend, because I've been in very close proximity in recent years to altercations involving people I know, and have had to break fights up. Mm. And I have no problem picking up people and physically moving people. right? So you may not like it, but hey, this is how we have to get control of the situation.
2: Mm-hmm. See, okay, so safe crisis management training. That's mm-hmm. that's what they put us through CPS. And when you're going through the training and you're learning the techniques and you're learning the de-escalation tactics and you're learning how to do these things, that's all fine and dandy mm-hmm. until you find yourself right in the middle
3: yeah.
2: of one of those type of circumstances.
3: Yeah, yeah. You have to be equipped mentally and even physically sometimes. Yeah.
2: And I'm not there.
3: Mm-hmm.
2: You know, I might escort a kindergartner, first, second, you know, a small person.
3: Too bad you can't take it back to the whole school and grab an ear. That don't take much effort.
2: But you know what? Back in the day, I never had to put my hands on nobody. My voice
3: was enough.
2: Was enough back then.
3: Yeah, I witnessed teachers growing up, we had kids that fought and teachers couldn't break it up. It took us, the students, breaking it up, if not, you know, principal or somebody getting there and like,
2: you know, okay, so I'm SCM crisis trained certified, right. You know, and a fight broke, and I'm only at K-5.
3: Right.
2: Ain't no way in the world I could see myself at no middle school or high school trying to restrain none of them big old grown.
3: Yeah, they're adults.
2: Adult-sized people.
3: Right, literally.
2: There's no way. Because when those kids are angry for whatever reason,
3: yeah,
2: it's like dealing with a mini Incredible Hulk.
3: Yeah.
2: And I can't do it again. I just can't. And I just put it out there, dealing with my arm now.
3: Right.
2: You know, just...
3: Well, I mean, here's the thing.
2: We need a goon squad. Every school needs a goon squad.
3: I think you need there needs to be a discussed and even, like, put into policy mm-hmm. an appropriate amount of force to break up a fight in order to keep everybody safe.
2: Right. Because I'm telling you, dog.
3: Because I've seen
2: some of them fights.
3: Yeah. I've seen noses get busted. I've seen, it looks like something out of a scary movie by the time it's all said. And your hair all scattered all over books and clothing.
2: Man.
3: Look like somebody fought a tiger around here.
2: Oh, my goodness.
3: But being a, 5-foot-tall, individual, I'm not talking about myself, 5-foot-tall, 100-pound soaking wet individual mm-hmm. trying to break up a fight of two,
2: mm-hmm.
3: 150, 200-plus-pound mm-hmm. guys.
2: Angry guys.
3: Yeah, that, right?
2: Angry birds.
3: You are concerned about your own safety because what if I get in here and I'm trying to break it up and I accidentally catch a punch?
2: Right.
3: Right?
2: Right.
3: It becomes more liability. Mm-hmm. So you need people... who, can apply the appropriate amount.

0: leave the floor and go upward.
1: And right? you don't get to take it personal.
2: No.
1: You don't get to go home whining and crying about it, and mom and daddy don't get, I'm going to sue them. Yeah. I'm going to sue. Nope.
3: No.
1: Teach your kid to sit down and follow adult directions. And if there's a problem, then you come to the school.
3: Right.
1: Let's sit down and talk about it.
0: Yeah.
1: Something is not right, and I don't know what it is. I don't know who it is.
0: Well, sometimes, like I said, man, like there used to be, and it still is a thing in places where mutual combat is a thing. Look, if your child's bullying my child, and we've had meetings in the office, and it turned into fisticuffs between the kids, and my kid decided to defend himself. My kid's not in trouble when he gets home. Now, if you want to go up to the school and make a fuss about how my kid handled your kid after, you know, being bullied XYZ and they decided to defend himself and you feel like my kid done too much to your kid, let's discuss it. Let's talk about it, right? Mm-hmm. Or XYZ, maybe staff is tired of a parent. Right? Sign these waivers. We got this boxing ring we go to over here. And then you handle it like that, right? Because sometimes people don't understand language. People are not critical thinkers. Sometimes people are only able to understand by getting hands put on them, right? Mm-hmm. We have to think of who we are as humans and as people. Think about how body language is conveyed. Mm-hmm. Me and you could have a whole conversation without a word being said.
1: Right. Right.
0: Some people don't respond as well from conversation as they would do if I put hands on you.
1: Mm-hmm.
0: Right.
1: Because
0: now you got to feel me.
1: Right.
0: Literally.
1: Right.
0: Right. So, you know, these are the dualities. In the yin of the yang of humanity.
1: Yeah.
0: Right. Man, and I'm not advocating for violence, but I understand humans. Right.
1: Man.
0: And I witness this as adults. People, you know, you see all these situations with people getting in people's faces and spitting and hooting and hollering, and they think a phone is going to save you. But when somebody decides to let that left hand go, let that right hand go, you can't cry and be a victim
1: because
0: of how someone else has responded to your attack.
1: Mm.
0: Right?
1: Oh, man. That was deep right there. You can't.
0: This is life through my lens.
1: Right, okay? You don't get to treat me how you want to treat me. Then you get to determine how I'm supposed to respond?
0: Exactly.
1: Or so how I'm supposed to react?
0: As a human. As a person of sound mind and body, as a considerate individual, always consider how your words, how your actions can make another person feel.
1: Mm-hmm.
0: Right? Because you might be running off at the mouth, rah, rah, rah, and I'm mad, I'm angry. When I get mad, I see red, and I can't control what I say, what I do. But this other person, they might be in genuine fear, so they pop you.
1: Ooh.
0: Right? Mm-hmm. Let's just say they hit you.
1: Right.
0: Right? Out of fear. I don't know what else to do, so I'm just going to pop you. You
1: right.
0: Take three steps back, you trip, fall, and crack your head on the curb. Whose fault really is it?
1: Right. But not like, if you put your hands on me, you'll see
0: right.
1: type of thing.
0: Right.
1: You know?
0: I'm
1: not
0: just
1: instigating.
0: Saying, no. Right? Because people, I believe people have a right to defend themselves.
1: Right.
0: Right? Physically. I'll say that too. So, I think that, you know, if you are a sound mind and body, if you are a mature person,
1: mm-mm.
0: right? I know. I lost half of them right there. You have to understand the considerations of other people while you are in your emotional spat, right? Because anger is always the easiest emotion.
1: Yeah.
0: It's easy to get mad.
1: Yeah.
0: Right?
1: And snap off.
0: Right.
1: And 9 times out of 10... 99.999% of the time, people who are quick to pop off and snap out and crash out, they don't have nothing to lose.
0: Right. Yeah.
1: So it's easy. It's familiar to
0: you
1: them.
0: You ever seen That So Raven?
1: That So Raven?
0: You
1: back in the day,
0: so
1: yeah.
0: You know, when she has her little visions.
1: Yes.
0: When she has little, that's how I see stuff. So, like, somebody will say something to me, and I literally have to take a few seconds.
1: Look, you be like,
0: yeah, and literally know how this could play out if I say what I want to say.
1: Ooh.
0: Or do what

0: want to do.
1: You know how many people don't realize that?
0: You have to. Look, if you want to stay a free person and not be, you know, incarcerated somewhere or not be 6 feet under somewhere, you have to see the end in all of the different multitudes of how a situation can unfold. That's how we need to be raising our kids. Mm-hmm. I know you get mad. I know you get frustrated. Is it okay to get mad and smack your food off the dinner table because I told you you can't have ice cream?
1: Or I told you to put that dang on phone up.
0: That too. Right? So congratulations. Now you ain't got no phone. Ooh. Now the Wi-Fi turns off at 6 o'clock, so ain't no TV. Man. So I hope you figured out your homework by then. Right? You know, stuff like that.
1: Man, I have seen some kids on social media crash out.
0: And
1: I mean, like, to the point of knocking mama's TV off the wall and because she took the phone because of their behavior.
0: Congratulations. Now you're going to live like we don't even have phones or tech, because when you come home from school tomorrow, ain't nothing going to be in your room but a dresser and a bed. No toys, no tablets, no nothing. You want to do something fun? Go outside.

0: 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Man, time is really flying.
1: Yeah.
0: But we talked about this aggression. How do we combat that?
1: I think
0: with the new school year approaching.
1: Yeah.
0: Cause it won't be long now.
1: So I'm gonna say something that's kind of. We talk about it, but I think that we need to
0: be about it.
1: Yeah. Well, like before I get mad at how someone else views me, is this person potentially telling the truth, and I just don't want to hear it, right? Mm-hmm. Are these issues that can be resolved in house?
0: What right? You talking about, Willis? What you mean?
1: You talking about attacks, right?
0: Mm-hmm.
1: So, the last thing that a lot of people want to hear is accountability.
0: Which always feels like an attack when
1: exactly.
0: You're not ready to
1: exactly.
0: Accept how your behavior has affected the whole play, baby.
1: Thank you.
0: Mm.
1: So the first thing, you know, when we'll take it, you know, you reading through Facebook comments about all the events and things that happened over the weekend, and a lot of them seem racially charged.
0: Okay. Okay.
1: Stop. No. Don't stop me now. You know where I'm going, right? Is this are what these people saying wrong, or is it just packaged wrong? Right.
0: I think first, I think people have been conditioned.
1: Yeah.
0: You know, there's a certain, like I said, on that spectrum
1: right.
0: of black living.
1: Right.
0: There's a certain area on that spectrum.
1: Yeah.
0: That is easily manipulated.
1: Well, there's certain spectrums to all livings and all demographics.
0: That's true, but what we're talking about right now yeah. is us.
1: Yeah.
0: And
1: honestly, that's all we can talk about.
0: Because that's the only experience we know.
1: Right.
0: That's the only experience we're connected to.
1: What? No, you go ahead.
0: Why
1: you right.
0: Look at me like that?
1: I've been...
0: Oh, Lord.
1: Extremely, extremely close to... how do I put this? Poverty living in Caucasian neighborhoods, it ain't much different. Right? I'll be honest, right?
0: Okay, I see what you're saying.
1: Poor is poor.
0: Yeah. But even with that, there's still a certain leverage up.
1: Yeah.
0: You know.
1: Indeed.
0: There's still a certain leverage up. But that spectrum of living, yeah. Probably some of the things people say is true.
1: Well, my thing is that...
0: But why are the things true?
1: If we understand crime is going to occur, especially violent crime. You're going to do crime on the people closest to you, right? If I live in a predominantly black neighborhood...
0: Which you do.
1: I do. Well, it's changing. I'll be honest with you. My neighborhood, we got everybody in the neighborhood now.
0: Now, see, when I lived out there,
1: we was the first black family owned
0: in Wilson subdivision. We was the first blacks on Rice Road.
1: I will say in my neighborhood, everybody lives over there now.
0: Bus couldn't get a ride out there. Couldn't get no bus. City buses didn't come out their way back then. And if they did, they stopped running at 5 o'clock. But that was back
1: crazy.
0: In the day. That was back in the day.
1: I think that, you know, when you look at these issues, people perpetrate crime on people close to them, right? And the people they are comfortable perpetrating crime on.
0: Mm.
1: That's a big part of it,
0: mm-hmm.
1: right? And I could also add to that kind of a caveat. Unless they have a mental health issue. We'll talk about that too.
0: Ooh.
1: Right?
0: Dang, so you got anger issues on top of your mental health issue?
1: Yeah.
0: On top of your poverty issues?
1: Right.
0: That's a lot.
1: It's a lot.
0: On top of addiction?
1: Yeah. Right?
0: So now with that being said, it's no wonder.
1: A lot of people are ticking time bombs.
0: It's no wonder.
1: Yeah. Yeah. Yeah, that's how you get, you know, white on white violence, black on black violence. Everybody. You're going to perpetrate crime on whoever you close to. Mm-hmm. Right? So I think that, you know, when people read these comments, are you mad because there's a degree of truth? Hmm. Or are you mad because how the person that said it looks? Mm-hmm. Right? Because a lot of us say the same things that some of these Facebook comments are saying, mm-hmm. but we look like the people that in the video.
0: Yeah.
1: Right?
0: Yeah.
1: So it doesn't, it's just, oh, whatever, they just tripping. Mm-hmm. But if somebody else says the same thing and they are a different shade, mm-hmm. a little less melanated, mm-hmm. oh, I'm offended. That's racist. XYZ. I'll be 100% honest. When I leave my house every day, most days, especially, well, when I go most places, I am not worried about little Caucasian kids robbing me, running in my house. Right? The kids that I have to worry about
0: look like you.
1: Look like me. Mm-hmm. Look like my little cousins, my nieces, my nephews, right? Mm-hmm. That's God's honest truth. I think that's a big part of understanding accountability. Mm-hmm. Right? We can't be mad about how other people portray us when we have our own issues we need to deal with in our house. Mm-hmm. And a lot of y'all, mm-hmm. I'll say y'all because this don't apply to me, mm-hmm. are refusing to address some of these issues. Why are you still friends with your kid in the year 2026? Why do you not know where your kids go at during the day, right. at night? Why haven't you met your kid's friends? Why haven't you talked with your kid's friends' parents?
0: Mm-hmm. Man, it's just... I'm still... Underneath all of this onion, this underneath each layer of this enormous onion that we peel back every day, seemingly, it is almost as if there just is no hope. But I don't want to say that because I believe there's a God.
1: And I don't think that we're hopeless. I just think the light is dim on the hope sign. Mm. And the spotlight is on the negativity.
0: Yeah.
1: Right.
0: And okay, so back to all those racial comments and mm-hmm. coming from, I mean, and that's on everything. Right. Everything on social media, all the people, the mm-hmm. ones, the, you know, all the things they say, how do you not get caught up in that?
1: You look at it through honest lens. Mm-hmm. Ask yourself them questions I just said, right? We live at a time right now where education is almost free. Hmm. We carry little computers with us everywhere we go. Right? Mm. If you have a teenager, 13, 14 and up, right?
0: I'm going to say 11.
1: And your child is...
0: fifth grade.
1: Struggling. You're struggling. Hmm. Right? Maybe there's some type of weird power struggle going on in your house. Look at it through honest lens. Am I doing all that I can do? Hmm. Have I stretched all the resources and reached out to people and done all that I can do for this child? Mm-hmm. Or am I just not doing nothing? Hmm. And I'm okay with whatever. Ask yourself, are you okay with seeing your child through thick glass? Through razor wire? Hmm. Through scheduled visits? Do you want to pay for JPEG? Mm. Right?
0: And them phone calls, baby. Them phone calls is $1.85 a minute.
1: Do you? And I'm laughing just because this part is funny. But I mean, what we talked about is funny, but on a less funnier note, does your child have insurance? Are y'all going to have to fry some fish?
0: Oh,
1: are you going to have to do a GoFundMe?
0: GoFundMe.
1: Right? Be real. Is your child going down a path where we know branches off to one of two roads?
0: Mm-hmm. Yep.
1: And this don't, and I'll be honest, this don't apply to little boys no more. Mm-hmm. Anybody can wear this jacket.
0: Mm-hmm. Anybody can.
1: Right. So ask yourself, be real. Before you read these comments getting all mad saying all these people racist XYZ, are you really trying or are you on the road to having a kid that fits these same bracket of things that offends you mm-hmm. when somebody else is talking about your baby?
0: Right.
1: Right.
0: Right. Right.
1: On various social media platforms.
0: Mm-hmm. You know, I'm just so grateful and honored that this is not my experience. Now, yeah. I done had some black experiences. That ain't what I'm saying. I'm just saying on this magnitude.
1: Right.
0: Because I think, like, throughout my life, throughout my 61 years, I'll be 62 in January, good Lord, his will and the creek don't rise, I'll make it. But I just don't want to get caught up in, even though I'm bothered by it,
1: mm-hmm.
0: I don't want to lose my love or my kindness.
1: Right.
0: Or I just don't want to lose that for the people.
1: Well, I think the bigger the
0: no matter how racist they mm-hmm. are, mm-hmm. no matter how much, I want to be the one to stand, you know, and just push through that.
1: I think you have to. I love myself. I love my kids.
0: Mm-hmm.
1: If you listening, you got kids involved, or you know. Riding the line or even potentially, right? I love your kids enough to tell you some stuff that you ain't gonna want to hear.
0: Absolutely.
1: Right? Because I've been danger close to all sides of it. I have friends get charged with murder.
0: Mm.
1: Right?
0: Yeah.
1: I have lost friends to the streets. I've lost friends to addiction. I've lost friends, you name it, I know somebody.
0: Mm-hmm.
1: Right? Probably even grew up with them.
0: Right.
1: Right? But I think that, you know, it has to be, love has to overpower. That's the only way through.
0: Well, you know, I'm not trying to make this a Bible thing. I'm just making this a spiritual thing because, man, I spoke a word few months ago. And it was from 1 Peter 4:8. Above all, love each other deeply because love covers a multitude of sins. And I really didn't understand what it meant. And I did further research. And it's like the love that I carry through my faith, it will cover a multitude of sins. You know what I'm saying? Yeah. If you authentically love somebody and they keep messing up, that love is going to override that sin the same way Jesus, God, does with us, you know?
1: But
0: he forgives us.
1: You also,
0: and he loves us.
1: Can't see things through blind eyes. You got to be real with yourself.
0: Yeah.
1: Right?
0: Yeah.
1: I love my brother, my friends, the people around me enough to tell them when they messing up. And I expect them to do the same thing for me.
0: Yeah, you got to.
1: I love myself enough to tell myself, what are you doing?
0: Yeah, you got to.
1: This is not what we do. You know what I mean?
0: Right, right. You got to.
1: You got to. Or else you'll be somewhere right. Unrecognizable.
0: Right. If you don't stand for something, you'll fall for any and everything.
1: So, you know, ask yourself, do you love yourself and the people that you are responsible for enough to have a hard conversation and maybe take a hard left on y'all's path of living, right?
0: Because,
1: by whatever means you need to do.
0: Listen, this is one thing I do know on that spectrum of living, man. It is like when you go to the inner cities, or when I go to the inner city, that living,
1: yeah,
0: it's a hard knock life.
1: Yeah, And
0: for
1: when people talk about Colombia, don't get me wrong, there are some impoverished areas, and you know,
0: not like in the city, baby.
1: You go to some cities and you go to some neighborhoods, and it's like a third world country, right?
0: Man.
1: So you know, we have not gotten to those levels.
0: Be grateful.
1: Yeah, and you know, for people that talk about other bigger, we have our crime that happens with any dense populated area, and it's happening across the nation. It don't matter where you are, Texas, Oklahoma, Salt Lake City,
0: Mississippi,
1: Alaska,
0: Mississippi.
1: You know, so it's just
0: Birmingham, Alabama.
1: Anytime you have a bunch of people in an area, you're going to have crime. You're going to have violent crime. You're going to have gang activity. You're going to have all this little stuff, right? And to think about it, you know, funny enough, I'm going to talk about the gang stuff. Humans are tribal, right? Your sorority, that's a gang.
0: That's
1: your
0: a
1: fraternity,
0: gang.
1: That's a gang.
0: Church choir, gang.
1: Right? Everybody, right? We are tribal. Yes. We like to be with like-minded people.
0: Yes.
1: Right?
0: That's true.
1: And I know that might have offset what a lot of people think, right? But when you understand, we like to be around the people that like us, right?
0: Okay.
1: Go ahead.
0: So now, with all that being said, what do you think we need in Colombia to help combat this activity and behavior?
1: Stop coddling each other. It's going to be, I know that's going
0: to
1: fall.
0: Do you think we need a male police chief? Because we got a female one. That matter?
1: We've had, I think she is our first female police chief. I don't think that has anything to do with it. I haven't openly done it, but I believe sometimes we have issues in terms of city leadership. But at the same time, we got even bigger issues when it comes to community leadership. Right? Because all these people want to be chiefs and Indians and run all these different organizations that, they do a little good here and there, but you know.
0: And you know what? We community leaders.
1: Yeah.
0: We community leaders.
1: Now, I'll be honest. I took a step back.
0: Me too. Cause I ain't trying to be associated with the nonsense or the buffoonery.
1: Well, I took a step back because one, I realized people, especially for what I do,
0: don't think like me.
1: Well, I'm not expecting that.
0: Don't move like me. But you just said that.
1: Well,
0: we want to be with like-minded people.
1: I had two young kids. Well, I now have two young kids, but at the time, I was still doing free classes. I was still doing, you know, some community activism stuff here and there. And then, like, all of a sudden, people stopped showing up. It's hard for me to put on a community event or free class or whatever if nobody shows up, right? So I kept doing, I'm still teaching, still classes, still doing my thing, but now I got two small humans that I'm responsible for, right? And then, that's a big part of it. The people that I wanted to show up ain't showing up, right? And then I talked to a buddy of mine who does, you know, some really, really great community activism. He was like, well, you got to go to them. And I was like, I hear you, but I got to raise kids, right? I can't, and I've witnessed this before, and people will tell you, you know what I mean? It's hard to pour into my kids if I'm down the street with other kids all the time, right? So, you know, what I did was somewhat selfish, but I believe pulling my weight and doing my part is making sure my house is straight first.
0: Absolutely.
1: Right, because there's a whole lot of people that's doing things in the community for the community, and their house is in shambles.
0: Oh my goodness.
1: Kids doing what?
0: We ain't gonna say
1: like
0: no
1: I
0: names.
1: Said, sometimes we need to quit coddling each other.
0: Stop coddling and start telling. I mean, you know, respectfully, respectfully, but I mean, some people just don't want no assistance. They don't want your words and of wisdom,
1: fine, right?
0: Or nothing. But okay, so get your kid then. You don't want to hear my mouth?
1: Well,
0: get your kid.
1: What's going to happen is, you know,
0: they're going to pass a law.
1: State's attorney's going to, you know, be, you know, something
0: coming
1: gonna
0: down on these parents.
1: I mean, eventually, it shouldn't even have to come to that.
0: Well, no, it shouldn't. But I mean, we shouldn't even have to worry about prosecutors and judges and stuff falsifying documentation. I mean, you know, doing stuff yeah. like that. But we I have mean, to worry about it.
1: Corruption is common.
0: Is everywhere.
1: Corruption is common.
0: Corruption is common.
1: Yeah.
0: That's what I'm going to start saying to the people. Yeah. Corruption is common.
1: Yeah. Be uncommon.
0: Right. Right. And common sense ain't so common.
1: No, that ain't either.
0: Man.
1: And like I look, when a part of that coddling is, you know, we tell people we need to be honest with each other. We need to be honest with kids. College is not for everybody.
0: Mm-hmm.
1: Right? Some of you will go straight from school to work, and that's okay. Right? Some of you will work the same job 15, 20, 30 years, and that's okay. Right? And a part of that is teaching our kids that everything they see on social media is not for them. Mm-hmm. Some people, oh, I want to be a millionaire. I want to be this. I want to be that. That's cool. I love that you aspire to do that.
0: Mm-hmm.
1: It's like going to the NFL,
0: mm-hmm.
1: right? I'm not saying you can't become a millionaire because you most certainly can, but you have to be willing to put in the work. A lot of people are not willing to put in the work. Oh, right. Well, I just want to be famous and do what? And do, you know, XYZ.
0: You know what? Now, I'm going to stop you right there because when you said a lot of people don't want to put in the work,
1: yeah.
0: I'm dealing with my own self with that right now with my YouTube channel,
1: mm-hmm.
0: not putting, I lay there and I look at all them other people and I watch them. Yeah. I've been watching them. They done went from dirty, filthy rags to now they are in high rise apartments and stuff. And
1: don't believe the hype.
0: I don't, but the lackness of my success lays in my own hands because I haven't done the work.
1: Yeah.
0: I haven't done the work.
1: Yeah. I think, you know, and a big part of that is just asking yourself, how bad do you really want it?
0: How bad do you want it?
1: You know, and you know, it's my wife has been a coach, basketball coach for pretty much since she was in college. Coaching AAU girls, and I've watched her. She took a bit of a hiatus, but she just told me the other day she wants to get back into it, and I was like, cool, that's fine.
0: Well, yeah, because the baby, she big enough now, she can go hang out on the sidelines.
1: Well, not only that, is she wants to see the group of girls that she pretty much trained and built together. A lot of some of these girls are some dogs.
0: Yeah, I've been hearing about some Sway and all of them. I've been hearing about Kormani, all of them.
1: I think that, you know, she wants to see her girls out. Mm-hmm. Like, go for it, right? I mean, a lot of it is it can come from the stance of athleticism. You know what I mean? Mm-hmm. But a lot of it can apply to life,
0: right?
1: If you want it, go after it. Y'all want a state championship? Get after it. You want that six figure, seven figure job?
0: Right.
1: What are you waiting on? It's the same. Motivation does not discriminate.
0: Right.
1: We just got to be willing to work for it.
0: It's 6:54 in Como City. Our time has come to an end. Caleb, if you had any words of encouragement to the youth of our community, give me just a short brief.
1: Be yourself and understand that everybody, not everybody, but people love you.
0: Mm-hmm.
1: Right. The people around you that are your friends may not love you. They may be using you. Maybe they're close to you because you're popular, because you're cute, because you're strong, because whatever.
0: Right.
1: Right. But understand that, you know, whatever talent or interest that you have that makes you an individual, the world appreciates it. If you like to paint, be the best painter you can be.
0: Right.
1: Right. Go ahead.
0: So, I don't want to cut you off, but I want to have time to say what I want to say. To every young person listening tonight, this part is especially for you. I want you to know, just like Caleb said, you are loved, you are valuable, and your life has purpose. Don't let one bad decision become the headline of your story. Every day gives you another opportunity to make a different choice. Real strength isn't found in throwing punches, pulling guns, or proving something to a crowd. Real strength is walking away when your emotions tell you to fight, or when your emotions tell you to do this or do that and you know it's wrong. Real courage is choosing respect when disrespect seems popular. Hey, y'all, I hope we said something to give you some information or to inspire you, to encourage you, or to inform you. And I hope that you can draw from our conversation, our community conversation, to help you continue to push past the pressure. You see, the pressure is there. It's real. It's out there. I'm your girl, Philly Love. This is my co-host, Caleb. This is Heart to Heart Connections, and we are out. Peace.
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1: Welcome to Women's Issues, Women's Voices, a feminist talk show that covers a wide range of interests from the perspective of women. 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The Black Top, an offering from the collective, focuses in on women in sports. We want to encourage young girls and young women thinking about making the change into the sports industry and how to do it and who to talk to and what kind of jobs are out there. Today, we're joined by Eileen Eidelberg, a camera operator and utility professional working in the sports broadcasting industry. She'll be sharing her experiences as a woman working behind the scenes in sports, the challenges of freelance work, and perhaps a little advice from women interested in entering the field. Welcome to Women's Issues, Women's Voices, Eileen, and thank you for joining us today.
2: Thank you for having me.
1: Yeah, it's always exciting to meet people in the wild. Met you just a little bit of talking through social media, which I'm a huge advocate of networking on the socials. You never know who you're going to meet. And I know I ran across, something where you were working with maybe Banana Ball, I think, initially, or maybe even the Washington Nuggets. But we'll talk about that down the line. Let's talk about your beginnings. Are you an athlete? Are you a former athlete? How did we get started?
2: So I was a competitive swimmer growing up. I started swimming probably competitively in summer swim when I was 6 years old. Competitively swam year-round by the time I was 10 and stopped when I was 18 and did some club swim in college. But by college, I was focusing more on my actual major of what I wanted to do after I graduated. And I majored in integrated media at Ohio University, which is basically focused on video productions, and my major was in film. And I got to first in sophomore year take a sports cinematography class taught by an NFL film cinematographer, and he ignited my passion for filming sports and shooting sports with a camera, because I always loved being behind a camera, but I just didn't know what I wanted to do. And then I found my love for sports, and I found my love for getting to be a part of helping other people watch the games.
1: I think that's so interesting because, you know, when I was younger, I was kind of like a basketball player, and things like swimming, I don't know if they weren't available to me, but it didn't feel like it was accessible. It certainly wasn't something I sought out. So I would have never, swimming would have never done it for me, except for like millions of Americans watching in the Olympics. Like, that's when you get into swimming. So pretty keen on watching, but as far as like participating, it would have never dawned on me that swimming started as young as it does.
2: So in my area, I grew up in the Northern Virginia